0: Coming up.
1: You can't do this at the snap of a finger.
0: What if you click your heels? Would that work? First, though, let's do the numbers. Dow Industrials gained 385 points today, about 0.75%, 52,224. The NASDAQ gained 329 points, that is 1.3%, 25,837 on that particular index. The S&P 500 added 65 points, 0.9%, 75.9. GM, General Motors, revved up 4.9% today. Competitor Ford, maker of the F-150 series. I don't know what an F-160 is. Anyway, it gained 2%. Stellantis, which makes Ram trucks and Jeep vehicles, ticked up about 0.5%. Toymaker Hasbro's second quarter earnings beat expectations. The company credited higher revenues in part to its digital gaming division, which includes, apparently, Magic the Gathering and Dungeons & Dragons card games. Hasbro ascended 8.8% on the day. Bond prices went down. The yield on the 10-year T-note rose to 4.63%. 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
0: This is Marketplace. I'm Kai Rizdahl. There is news of artificial intelligence today, news that's not about the latest version of whichever platform is your favorite or however many tens of billions more dollars are being spent on data centers and chips. It is news of the legal variety. A federal judge has approved a class action settlement between Anthropic and authors whose books the company used to train its large language models. Total price tag, $1.5 billion. After attorney's fees and other costs, each author gets about $3,000. This is the first big settlement of its kind, but a whole lot of other lawsuits against AI companies are pending. And as Marketplace's Nova Safo reports, key legal questions about copyright and how those companies are using human-made content are still way up in the air.
6: AI companies say they can use copyrighted works to train their models because of a legal doctrine called fair use.
7: Some classic examples of fair use might be commentary, criticism, parody.
6: Ben Sobel, assistant professor of law at the University of Wisconsin, says AI companies have so far been successful with their fair use arguments.
7: You get a sense, you know, of the way the wind is blowing.
6: Even in the Anthropic case, the presiding judge found its use of copyrighted books to train Claude was fair use.
7: The underlying legal conclusions are ones that are relatively good for AI firms.
6: So why settle? Because the judge also found Anthropic illegally copied and stored millions of pirated books.
8: It was a narrow issue.
6: James Grimmelman is professor of digital and information law at Cornell.
8: It was financially very dangerous to Anthropic, so they were highly incentivized to cut a large check.
6: But Grimmelman says appeals courts still need to weigh in on the larger question of if and how AI companies can use copyrighted works. They'll have plenty of opportunities ahead. Dozens of cases are pending against OpenAI, Google, Microsoft, Meta, and others.
8: The lawsuits are coming from essentially every sector of human creativity.
6: Newspapers, recording labels, movie studios, and more. AI companies have increasingly been entering into deals to avoid court fights.
9: I get letters from my publishers asking me to agree to let them license my books to AI companies.
6: Columbia law professor Jane Ginsburg, who's edited or co-authored 16 books, mostly about copyright and intellectual property, has granted permission.
9: It's a means of maybe getting the authors something, also having some control over how the books are used.
6: Although she says such licensing deals could eventually work against AI companies, undercutting their fair use claims. After all, she says, why would you need to cut a deal if you're certain the law is on your side? I'm Nova Safo for Marketplace.

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2: Officials are trying to work with people, but they have to have proof.
3: If they've purchased lighting, but it hasn't come in, which is the case a lot of times, and they have shown us that they have purchased those lights, you know, we just grant some additional leeway.
2: Turk Montepere is one of the residents who's had trouble finding lights.
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2: 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In Breckenridge, Colorado, I'm Emma Vandenhyde for Marketplace.

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6: 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A look at our forecast, a cooler and less humid evening ahead than Wednesday, a much cooler day, a high of 77 with sunshine. 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
1: It's at this moment that the public, the Congress, want this war to be over, that all signs point just to the opposite. All indications are that this war could be escalating in a very dangerous way very shortly.
2: I'm Michael Barbaro. That's coming up on The Daily from The New York Times.

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2: Christ as my Savior. Not only did it please the preacher, but it pleased my mother.
3: But it wasn't real?
2: Oh, of course not. And I'm not making fun of it. I'm just saying I was being a good child. 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But I knew I wanted to sing the devil's music. 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
3: Well, we need to take a break here, so let's continue this very soon. If you're just joining us, my guest is Andre DeShields, and he won a Tony for his performance in the musical Hadestown. He plays the role again in the new movie of the show, which opens Friday. He's currently on Broadway in Cats, the Jellicle Ball. We'll continue our interview after a short break. I'm Terry Gross, and this is Fresh Air.

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5: This is Fresh Air. I'm Terry Gross. Let's get back to my interview with André DeShields. He won a Tony for his performance in the musical Hadestown. He plays the role again in a new movie of the show, which opens Friday. He's currently on Broadway in Cats, the Jellicle Ball, which closes August 8th. He played the Wizard in the original Broadway cast of The Wiz. He was nominated for Tonys for his performances in the Fats Waller musical Ain't Misbehavin' and the musical adaptation of the film The Full Monty. Your parents both wanted to be in showbiz. Your mother, a chorus girl.
6: Right,
5: your father,
6: right.
5: A singer. And you felt that you kind of inherited their dreams that they couldn't fulfill, and you fulfilled them. But what was their reaction when they learned that you were really serious about being a performer? Did they encourage you?
6: Ultimately, I was encouraged. In the beginning, when people would ask me, Andre, what are you going to do when you grow up?

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2: 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Why the kids would cry and cry? 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
4: 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This week, training machines to identify odors, including diseases. What are the benefits?
5: So everything around us gives off a unique odor. 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
4: Shona McCallum is in Paris to check out the tech helping us understand sleep. And bird identification apps are taking off. 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
6: 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The Ukrainian chief of staff sacked by President Zelensky.
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1: It is 6:19, and you are listening to 91.5 WBEZ. I'm Lisa Labas. Still to come on the program, the midterm elections. President Trump campaigning more often this year than he did in the same period for 2018. He's becoming the central character in the Republican Party's effort to maintain control of Congress. Also, amid mounting public pressure, the president of Ukraine, Volodymyr Zelensky, is replacing his army chief in a major military shakeup. You're going to hear more in 15 minutes.
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1: I'm Lisa Labas. Good morning. Claire Lane is away today. 60 degrees at O'Hare, 66 at the lakefront, 64 right now at Midway. It's going to be a beautiful day, sunny and quite comfortable, high in the mid-70s, maybe 75, perhaps 77. Clear tonight, a low of 62, and a little bit warmer tomorrow with a high close to 80 degrees. Just about 6:21, you are listening to 91.5 WBEZ.
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1: And you're listening to WBEZ. Brothers and restaurateurs Teddy and Alexis Bejar spent their childhood surrounded by great cooks, both in Mexico and the United States. And now they operate a restaurant called Jarabe on the city's near west side, and they serve a conchinita pibil. This dish reminds them of when their dad would cook it for them when they were kids. WBEZ's Araceli Gomez Aldana met up with the brothers and wanted to find out how they made this dish and find out why all these years later it helps keep the family connected.
5: It was insane. We did 2,500 heads of catering, and then we did double normal.
6: Teddy and Alexis Bejar are in their prep kitchen where they just finished a busy catering week, but they aren't done yet. They're starting a two-day process to prepare cochinita pibil.
5: It's a Yucatan-style pulled pork dish that's traditionally made in the pit. It's a Mayan dish. It's originally made with turkey, I believe.
6: Even though the brothers run a successful restaurant, they're about to cook for the toughest crowd of the week, their family.
5: I think success is for people not to criticize.
7: That's hard to do.
5: Yeah, the family, yeah. I mean, they all have really good palates. It's really annoying.
7: And they're all
5: They're all very good cooks, and it's very competitive in there.
6: Teddy and Alexis were born in Chicago, but moved to Mexico as infants. They moved back to Chicago's Ukrainian village in the early 1990s when they were in third and fourth grade. As time went on, they started to miss the authentic Mexican dishes they grew up eating and couldn't find at local Mexican restaurants, like cochinita pibil.
5: Because it was always like this mythical thing that we used to have as kids in Michoacán that we had not run into ever since.
6: That's why their dad, Teodoro, known as Lolo, began hosting extended family dinners, trying his hand at preparing labor-intensive recipes, and sparking a cherished family tradition centered around their favorite dish.
5: This is allspice. That's clove.
6: Today, instead of heading home after a busy week, Teddy and Alexis are marinating a pork shoulder to make cochinita pibil. They're using their made-from-scratch achiote paste and cover it in banana leaves to roast for 9 hours at a low temperature. They're hoping for the best.
5: If you can stop them from talking and you can just hear them eating, I think you did it, you know?
7: Yeah, they love talking. So yeah, if they're not talking, that means you crushed the recipe. Like, you did a good job because they're fully into the dish.
5: Yeah.
6: The gatherings themselves look different now. Their dad is retired and lives in Mexico. And with a restaurant to run, family dinners are hard to organize. But Teddy and Alexis want to bring everyone together, just like their dad used to.
5: But I think my dad, like, just really took it to heart when it was his turn to make food for everybody. And he always wanted to make something special and something different and something fun, you know.
7: But, like, I always thought it was, like, so cool, like, that my dad's food would just bring so much joy to people.
5: Competitive eating situation.
6: The next day, the brothers are busy prepping for dinner. They're gathering at Alexis's apartment in Oak Park. Teddy lives on the first floor, and Alexis lives on the third floor. And while the cochinita pibil is roasting in the oven, Alexis is in the kitchen prepping the guacamole, pico de gallo, salsa habanera, and pickled red onions. All toppings or sides for the cochinita pibil tacos. Teddy is handing out drinks as family members arrive, Mexican wine or a family-owned mezcal. Cousins Maricielo and Carlos have fond memories of eating their uncle's cochinita pibil all those years ago. Carlos remembers the time his uncle Lolo made it on his birthday.
8: Lolo would ask me, what do you want for your birthday?
9: Lolo's her dad.
8: I'm like, well,
9: my dad's
8: you make a mean cochinita, so it's not a hard decision.
9: Yeah.
8: We gotta have cochinita. So he would make it for me. Obviously, I had to share with these guys. Yeah.
6: The family is relaxed and catching up, chatting, and then it's time.
5: All right.
6: Alexis slowly opens the oven and unwraps the glistening banana leaves. The pork is simmering in its juices, and it looks soft, tender, and the smell is sweet and vibrant. The family is ready to build their tacos using the tender shredded pork.
5: We got some tortillas?
6: Alexis sets the cochinita pibil on the dining table. Maricielo delivers the hot tortillas. And Alexis asks Carlos to do the honors.
5: Carlos.
8: Yes, sir.
5: Get it started.
8: So you don't want to make too many, because then...
6: Carlos,
8: you
6: know, meticulously constructs his tacos. He adds quite a bit of habanero salsa, pickled onions, and takes a bite. Everyone follows, but no one sits down. Instead, everyone is standing around the dinner table, talking, eating, sweating, sipping beer or wine. And as they eat, Teddy and Alexis start to relax. The room is silent. The cochinita pibil is a hit. And as they all stand around the table eating their tacos, Teddy calls his dad in Mexico. He wants to show him what they made. I ask him about the family recipe. Where did it come from? Their dad says back in the day there was no Google. He asked around for recipes and tips. He was always trying new things, reading, inventing, and working on the recipe until he got it right. He says it was fun for him. And the best part, they would all gather to eat cochinita pibil. Their dad says, yeah, everyone loved it. We still love it, everyone responds. It was good times. Even though Lolo is in Mexico, his family is still reaping the benefits of his cochinita pibil recipe. Alexa says, when it comes to food, what they've learned from their family is to be intentional about the ingredients and the process. You can't rush it.
5: It's like literally the connective tissue from point A all the way through our entire like lives. You can't separate our lives from food at any point.
6: Araceli Gomez Aldana, WBEZ News.
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0: 6:28, you're listening to Morning Edition. Coming up on the program, some farmers in some states need to adjust to changes in the farm bill that closed a loophole that was used to grow hemp so it could be used in THC products. We'll talk about that in 15 minutes. Looking at traffic, it's not too bad out there. We really don't have any horrible trouble spots at the moment, just usual slowdowns. Kennedy inbound, you're slow from the I-190 to Central. Outbound Kennedy is slow from Lawrence to Foster and also from I-90 to the Tri-State. Inbound Eisenhower is slow from St. Charles to the Tri-State and Mannheim to Pulaski. Outbound Ike Central to Des Plaines, your slow spot there, and then Tri-State to North Avenue. I-55 northbound is slowing down Weber to the Veterans Memorial Tollway. And Stevenson inbound, you're a little slow. Lamont to Cass, Harlem to Kedzie, Ashland to the Dan Ryan. Of course, traffic slow as usual on that inbound Dan Ryan Expressway ramp. And then on the Dan Ryan in the express lanes, you're a little slow. Garfield to the Stevenson. And DuSable Lakeshore Drive slow northbound Roosevelt to Monroe, and the Tri-State slow Cermak to the Reagan Tollway.
1: Live from NPR News in Washington, I'm Dave Mattingly. Jordan says it intercepted more Iranian missiles and drones today, hours after the U.S. military carried out its 11th consecutive night of airstrikes against Iran. U.S. Central Command says the latest strikes by American forces hit a number of Iranian targets, including airport hangars and drone storage sites. Jordan says Iran targeted the port city of Aqaba in its latest attacks. No casualties were reported there. The U.S. Conference of Catholic Bishops is weighing in on recent fatal shootings in Texas and Maine involving federal officers carrying out immigration enforcement efforts during traffic stops. NPR's Jason DeRose has more.
2: U.S. bishops have released a statement saying acts that diminish or disregard the dignity of any person should never be normalized. They go on to say racial profiling in particular violates God-given dignity and inflicts, quote, profound harm on individuals, families, and communities. Last November, Catholic bishops passed a resolution highlighting how disturbed they were to see within their flocks what they called a climate of fear and anxiety. The new bishop's statement also chastises the vilification of law enforcement. The Trump administration says it plans to continue immigration actions involving traffic stops as a tool to enforce immigration laws. Jason DeRose, NPR News.
1: This is NPR News from Washington. Coastal communities from the western Florida panhandle to Morgan City, Louisiana, are under tropical storm warnings this morning because of Bertha. The storm continues moving slowly westward in the Gulf of Mexico with top sustained winds of 50 miles per hour. Forecasters at the National Hurricane Center in Florida say Bertha will likely weaken.
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0: 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More at fieldmuseum.org. 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
3: It's 64 degrees. I'm Lisa Labas with some headlines. Civil rights attorney Ben Crump plans to release results today of an independent autopsy into the death of 18-year-old Nolan Xavier Wells. The announcement is expected at 8 o'clock this morning at the NAACP National Convention in Chicago. Wells disappeared after a July 4th boat trip with friends off the Mississippi coast. His body was found 2 days later. Illinois Governor J.B. Pritzker was at the Aspen Climate Festivals in downtown Chicago yesterday, talking about the balance between the need to protect the state's resources and the ongoing need to push for more data centers. It is 60 degrees at O'Hare, 66 at the lake, going up to the mid-70s today. 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
5: It's Morning Edition from NPR News. I'm Leila Fadel.
6: And I'm Michelle Martin. Good morning. President Trump travels to Georgia today. It's a swing state with a key Senate race in the fall. And it's the latest stop in what the White House has promised will be an active campaign year for the president. But as NPR senior political correspondent Tamara Keith reports, that strategy is counterintuitive.
7: When you have a president with a low approval rating going into the midterms, the conventional wisdom is to keep him away from competitive races. Charlie Dent is a former Republican congressman from Pennsylvania, and he says that's exactly what happened in 2006.
8: George Bush understood that he wasn't going to be an asset in my district at that time. He didn't take it personally. I mean, he understood. He wanted me to win.
7: President Trump's approval rating is deeply underwater, even worse than it was in 2018 when Republicans lost control of the House in a blue wave. But Trump isn't following the traditional playbook. Earlier this year, he held a rally in New York with one of the most endangered Republicans in Congress.
9: We're going to work with Mike. Mike Lawler's fantastic. He's fantastic.
7: So far this year, Trump has made more campaign-related trips than he did during the same period in his first term in office. At a rally in Florida in May, Trump gave shout-outs to a senator, a congresswoman, and his endorsed candidate for governor, Congressman Byron Donalds.
9: He's so far ahead in the polls, I don't have to ask him to come up. I would ask him, but when you know, my theory is when you're up by more than 20 points, I don't want to waste the time, okay? Is that all right? He's killing him.
7: At Trump rallies, the president is always the star of the show. In an interview with the pro-Trump podcast, The Mom View, late last year, White House Chief of Staff Susie Wiles said typically in midterms, you localize the election and keep federal officials out of it.
10: We're actually going to turn that on its head.
11: Good.
10: And put him on the ballot, because so many of those low propensity voters are Trump voters.
11: Yes, they are.
7: To translate, President Trump won by turning out people who were disengaged from politics, but who got excited about him. Those voters might stay home without Trump on the ballot. A Republican official who spoke on Background to describe party strategy told me the goal is to activate Trump's 2024 coalition in 2026. And part of that is just reminding these voters that there is an election happening. To that end, President Trump recently announced there will be a midterm convention in Dallas in September. RNC Chairman Joe Gruters hyped it up in

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1: You're listening to 91.5 at WBEZ. Good morning. I'm Lisa Labas. Still to come on the program, we are talking about ICE. Some lawmakers are questioning conditions at immigration detention centers for people who have disabilities after one man's ordeal in Georgia went public. We're going to hear a little bit more about that and what people are trying to do about it in 15 minutes. Taking a look at traffic, just a few trouble spots out there. First, on the outbound Eisenhower, your stop and go from the Tri-State to North Avenue. Inbound Stevenson is slow Harlem to Kedzie and Ashland to the Dan Ryan. Traffic slow on the ramp to the inbound Dan Ryan. And on DuSable Lakeshore Drive northbound, your stop and go from Bryn Mawr to Hollywood. Tri-State Tollway northbound, you've got a crash on the right shoulder at Cermak. And Route 53, stop and go northbound from the Eisenhower to Kirchhoff. Also, Grant Park set up in Grant Park for Lollapalooza. You've got Jackson and Balbo both closed between Columbus and Lakeshore Drive.
2: In Washington, I'm Dave Mattingly. Jay Clayton is a step closer to becoming the next director of national intelligence. The Senate Intelligence Committee has voted to advance Clayton's nomination to the full Senate. The vote was 9-8 along party lines. Senate Democrats have been critical of Clayton after he declined to acknowledge Joe Biden as having won the 2020 presidential election at a hearing last week, choosing instead to say Biden had been certified as the winner. A Senate committee is expected to vote this week on Dr. Erica Schwartz to be the next director of the Centers for Disease Control and Prevention. NPR's Ping Huang reports.
3: In her recent confirmation hearing, Schwartz said she would change how the CDC communicates with people.
4: I want to be the CDC director for all Americans. I don't want to be a paternalistic CDC director.
3: Schwartz said she wanted to serve both Americans that believe in vaccines and those that have concerns. It taps into a debate over how to build public trust after the challenges of the COVID pandemic. Jessica Steyer founded the health communications company Unbiased Science.
5: It's no longer just about being the smartest person in the room or being the expert. That means nothing if people won't listen to you.
3: Steyer says public health has data and good intentions, but needs to be more relatable to people. Ping Huang, NPR News.
2: This is NPR News from Washington. President Trump says a site next to an underground nuclear facility in Iran will soon be hit by U.S. forces. Speaking to reporters at the White House yesterday, the president said Pickaxe Mountain, as it's known, would be hit very heavily, and the president added there's nothing Iran can do about it. American forces have now carried out 11 consecutive nights of strikes against Iran. There's a fuel shortage in the Israeli-occupied West Bank as people wait for hours in long lines at gas stations. NPR's Nuha Muzla reports.
6: Two officials with the Palestinian Authority's Petroleum and Fuel Commission told NPR that Israel has decreased by more than 20% the amount of petroleum it lets enter the West Bank each day. They asked to remain anonymous because they were not authorized to speak publicly. Kogat, the Israeli military agency which controls entrance and exits to and from the West Bank from Israel, did not respond to an NPR request.
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0: It is 8:19. You're listening to 91.5 WBEZ. Fun fact, you can speak French with Sasha Ann Simon starting at 9 o'clock. Ça va bien?
1: Telling my secrets.
0: Oui.
1: Comment t'appelles-tu, Lisa?
0: Je va fine. I'm
1: comment
0: fine.
1: Ça va?
0: Oui.
1: Ça va comme ci, comme ça.
0: What is on in the loop?
1: Not French.
0: Dans le loop.
1: Not French. We're taking a little travel through history here. We're talking about history because of the archives, the National Archives at Chicago.
0: Yeah.
1: We've just got word that it's closing.
0: I know.
1: And, you know, it's a big deal. We're talking about paperwork that helps you do things like claim a pension and prove your citizenship and settle legal disputes, right? The court records and important old maps are there. And so what happens when these records are lost? Where are they moving to? What's happening to the staff? How many people might lose their jobs?
0: Why?
1: I'm going to have a panel. Exactly. Why is this happening? A panel of archivists will be on with me. We'll also talk with a historian to just really lay out what's at stake for the rest of us. Because this holds not just Chicago records, but the entire, you know, Midwest.
0: And I just want to shout out the archivists in this world.
1: Absolutely.
0: Who are keeping track of all the things that are important, even though you might not think so, but they are.
1: And speaking of history, Lisa, I got to squeeze this in. Rainbow Cone celebrates 100 years this year.
0: I still haven't gone. Okay.
1: I might be eating ice cream at the end of the show. Just saying.
0: All right. Fine. You better invite me. All right. That's In the Loop coming up at 9. 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Sunny and a pleasant day. Quite comfortable, in fact. We're getting up to a high in the mid-70s today. Right now, 65 at Midway, 64 at O'Hare, and it's 72 along the lakefront. Clear tonight, a low of 62 degrees. A little warmer tomorrow, upper 70s, maybe low 80s. It's 8:21. 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
0: You're listening to WBEZ. Brothers and restaurateurs Teddy and Alexis Bejar spent their childhood surrounded by great cooks both in Mexico and the U.S. And now they run a restaurant called Jarabe. It's on the city's near west side, and they serve a dish called Conchinita Pabil. The dish reminds them of when their dad would cook it for them when they were kids. WBEZ's Araceli Gomez Aldana met up with the brothers to see how they make the dish and find out why all these years later it helps keep the family connected.
3: It was insane. We did 2,500 heads of catering. And then we did double normal.
4: Teddy and Alexis Bejar are in their prep kitchen where they just finished a busy catering week. But they aren't done yet. They're starting a two-day process to prepare cochinita pibil.
3: It's a Yucatan style pulled pork dish that's traditionally made in the pit. It's a Mayan dish. It was originally made with turkey, I believe.
4: Even though the brothers run a successful restaurant, they're about to cook for the toughest crowd of the week, their family.
3: I think success is for people not to criticize.
5: That's hard to do.
3: Yeah, the family, yeah. I mean, they all have really good palates. It's really annoying.
5: And they're all a lot of them are very good cooks.
3: They're all very good cooks, and it's very competitive in there.
4: Teddy and Alexis were born in Chicago, but moved to Mexico as infants. They moved back to Chicago's Ukrainian village in the early 1990s when they were in third and fourth grade. As time went on, they started to miss the authentic Mexican dishes they grew up eating and couldn't find at local Mexican restaurants, like cochinita pibil.
3: Because it was always like this mythical thing that we used to have as kids in Michoacán that we had not run into ever since.
4: That's why their dad, Teodoro, known as Lolo, began hosting extended family dinners, trying his hand at preparing labor-intensive recipes and sparking a cherished family tradition centered around their favorite dish.
3: This is allspice. That's cloves.
4: Today, instead of heading home after a busy week, Teddy and Alexis are marinating a pork shoulder to make cochinita pibil. They're using their made-from-scratch achiote paste and cover it in banana leaves to roast for 9 hours at a low temperature. They're hoping for the best.
3: If you can stop them from talking and you can just hear them eating, I think you did it, you know?
6: Yeah, they love talking. So yeah, if they're not talking, that means you crushed the recipe. Like, you did a good job because they're fully into the dish.
3: Yeah.
4: The gatherings themselves look different now. Their dad is retired and lives in Mexico. And with a restaurant to run, family dinners are hard to organize. But Teddy and Alexis want to bring everyone together, just like their dad used to.
3: But I think my dad, like, just really took it to heart when it was his turn to make food for everybody. And he always wanted to make something special and something different and something fun, you know.
6: But, like, I always thought it was, like, so cool, like, that my dad's food would just bring so much joy to people.
3: Competitive eating situation. Yeah.
4: The next day, the brothers are busy prepping for dinner. They're gathering at Alexis's apartment in Oak Park. Teddy lives on the first floor, and Alexis lives on the third floor. And while the cochinita pibil is roasting in the oven, Alexis is in the kitchen prepping the guacamole, pico de gallo, salsa habanera, and pickled red onions. All toppings are sides for the cochinita pibil tacos. Teddy is handing out drinks as family members arrive, Mexican wine or a family-owned mezcal. Cousins Maricielo and Carlos have fond memories of eating their uncle's cochinita pibil all those years ago. Carlos remembers the time his uncle Lolo made it on his birthday.
7: Lolo would ask me, what do you want for your birthday?
8: Lolo's her dad.
7: I'm like, wow.
8: Oh, my dad's a sweetheart.
7: You make a mean cochinita, so it's not a hard decision.
8: Yeah.
7: We gotta have cochinita. So he would make it for me. Obviously, I had to share with these guys. Yeah.
4: The family is relaxed and catching up, chatting, and then it's time.
3: All right.
4: Alexis slowly opens the oven and unwraps the glistening banana leaves. The pork is simmering in its juices, and it looks soft, tender, and the smell is sweet and vibrant. The family is ready to build their tacos using the tender shredded pork.
3: We got some tortillas?
4: Alexis sets the cochinita pibil on the dining table. Maricielo delivers the hot tortillas. And Alexis asks Carlos to do the honors.
3: Carlos.
7: Yes, sir.
3: Get it started.
7: So you don't want to make too many, because then...
4: Carlos,
7: you
4: know, meticulously constructs his tacos. He adds quite a bit of habanero salsa, pickled onions, and takes a bite. Everyone follows, but no one sits down. Instead, everyone is standing around the dinner table, talking, eating, sweating, sipping beer or wine. And as they eat, Teddy and Alexis start to relax. The room is silent. The cochinita pibil is a hit. And as they all stand around the table eating their tacos, Teddy calls his dad in Mexico. He wants to show him what they made. I ask him about the family recipe. Where did it come from? Their dad says back in the day there was no Google. He asked around for recipes and tips. He was always trying new things, reading, inventing, and working on the recipe until he got it right. He says it was fun for him. And the best part, they would all gather to eat cochinita pibil. Their dad says, yeah, everyone loved it. We still love it, everyone responds. It was good times. Even though Lolo is in Mexico, his family is still reaping the benefits of his cochinita pibil recipe. Alexis says, when it comes to food, what they've learned from their family is to be intentional about the ingredients and the process. You can't rush it.
3: It's like literally the connective tissue from point A all the way through our entire like lives. You can't separate our lives from food at any point.
4: Araceli Gomez Aldana, WBEZ News.
0: And WBEZ's Manuel Martinez and the Sun-Times' Zubair Khan contributed to this story.

0: It's 8:29. Coming up on the program, in a few states, farmers need to adjust to changes in the farm bill that closed a loophole they had used to grow hemp so it could be used in THC products. You'll hear more about that story in 15 minutes. Looking at traffic, you've got some trouble spots out there. Inbound Kennedy slow from the Edens Junction all the way to Lake. Express lanes, you're slow from the Edens to Chicago. Outbound Kennedy slow north to the Edens and also Montrose to Sayre. Inbound Eisenhower is slow North Avenue to the Tri-State and First Avenue all the way into the old post office. Outbound Ike slow Cicero to the Reagan Memorial. Stevenson inbound slow Veterans Memorial Tollway to Lamont and also Harlem to Kedzie. Bishop Ford inbound, you're slow 115th to the Dan Ryan. DuSable Lakeshore Drive, slowdowns northbound from the Stevenson to Monroe and Bryn Mawr to Hollywood. And also on the Tri-State, you've got a disabled vehicle blocking the left center lane northbound at the Hinsdale Oasis.
1: Live from NPR News in Washington, I'm Dave Mattingly. The Wall Street Journal and the New York Times are among media outlets reporting the Trump administration has reached an agreement with Saudi Arabia that could potentially lead to uranium enrichment in the kingdom. Secretary of State Marco Rubio was asked about it today while attending a summit in the Philippines.
2: Even when the moment is appropriate, we'll put out that in writing. We have to do it with Congress anyways, so we'll certainly do it publicly. But suffice it to say, the U.S. is not going to reach any agreement with any country in the world that leads to the risk of proliferation.
1: He was speaking to reporters in Manila. New York Mayor Zohran Mamdani says he wants Israeli Prime Minister Benjamin Netanyahu arrested when he travels to the U.S. in September for the U.N. General Assembly. Netanyahu is wanted by the International Criminal Court for war crimes. Mamdani released a video on social media last night.
3: My administration has reviewed every avenue available under applicable law to determine whether New York City could execute the International Criminal Court's arrest warrant if Benjamin Netanyahu came here. It is clear that we do not have the independent legal authority to enforce this warrant. The federal government, however, does, and I call on them to join the ICC and execute this warrant.
1: The U.S. is not a member of the ICC, and President Trump has said Netanyahu would not be arrested. This is NPR News from Washington.
0: It is 8:31. It's 65 degrees. I'm Lisa Labas. This is WBEZ News. Many COVID-19 patients continue to experience long-term symptoms, and a new study from Northwestern Medicine says women experience more severe neurological symptoms of long COVID than men. WBEZ's Minju Park has the story.
4: Women in the study were more frequently affected by dizziness, headaches, and tingling, and they experienced worse impacts on their quality of life. Senior author Igor Koralnik says that could be because women are more prone to autoimmune disease than men.
5: There are many line of investigation for the root cause of long COVID, and the line of autoimmunity seems to have the most traction right now. So this is something we continue to investigate.
4: Nearly 18% of U.S. adults had experienced long COVID as of September 2024. Minju Park, WBEZ News.
0: The Chicago Cubs have made a handful of roster moves in the recent days. The team added pitcher Aaron Civale in a trade with the Athletics and placed reliever Phil Maton on the 15-day injured list. He's got right knee tendonitis. The team also reinstating right-handed pitcher Jameson Taillon from the injured list. After Monday's game against Detroit, manager Craig Counsell says it took Taillon a second to get warmed up.
6: You know, Jamo, obviously, the first five hitters, it didn't go well. And then he settled down. And I thought the next, you know, really next, 13 hitters, like bottom lineup, all one time through the lineup, he was excellent. There was really no hard contact.
0: The Cubs hosting Detroit again tonight at 7:10. Four beluga whales from a shuttered aquatic park near Niagara Falls in Canada have...
7: WBEZ is facing the news so you can face the day. Wake up with our morning hosts, Claire Lane, Sasha Ann Simons, Mary Dixon.

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1: 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I'm Lisa Labas. Good morning. We've got In the Loop coming up at 9 o'clock, and then it's Say More at 10 o'clock. 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
1: Well, some stories we're watching today. The World Cup, it's over, but Jenny's ice cream is not letting go quite yet. 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It combines crunchy shortbread cookie bits with salted buttersweet cream ice cream. The new season of Ted Lasso premieres August 5th, FYI. Also, the state of Illinois could be holding on to some of your money. You can get it back. NBC5 reporting Illinois State Treasurer Michael Frericks announcing the state over the last year has returned a record $307.8 million in missing money. Go check iCash database online to see if you have any unclaimed money. The Pope got a check for $8.65 recently. It is 8:51, 65 degrees, going up to the mid-70s today. 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
0: This is Morning Edition from NPR News. I'm Michelle Martin.
3: And I'm Leila Fadel. Summertime heat can mean a lot of tossing and turning when trying to sleep. A new analysis says blame climate change, NPR's Alejandra Barunda reports.
4: Christina Dahl knows that because of climate change, overnight temperatures have warmed up even faster than days. And anything that messes with nights is going to mess with sleep.
5: It can be really miserable. And then the next day, you feel terrible.
4: Dahl leads the research team at Climate Central. That's the organization that did the new study. And her team really wanted to know
5: how climate change is affecting sleep at night during the summertime.
4: They knew there was a relationship between temperature and sleep. A study from a few years ago found it by using sleep data from nearly 50,000 people's Fitbits around the world. That work compared each person's sleep data with local temperature records, and it found a tight relationship.
6: The warmer it gets, the less that people sleep. And every additional increase per degree on that hot side leads to progressively less sleep.
4: That's Kelton Miner. He's the lead author of that work. And he says there's sort of a Goldilocks zone for nighttime outdoor temperatures. It's somewhere in the 50s. Beyond that, sleep gets worse for just about everyone, everywhere, even if they're otherwise used to living in hot climates. The bad news is the sleep loss gets worse the hotter it gets.
6: That suggests that people aren't adapting very well on the hot side.
4: So Dahl and her team knew there was this relationship between nighttime temperature and sleep loss.
5: But what was the role of climate change? How much of that would have happened anyway? How much additional sleep loss is happening because of climate change?
4: To answer those questions, they estimated what temperatures would have been in a world without human-caused climate change. Then they figured out how much more sleep people would have gotten in that cooler world. Then they compared that to the real data.
5: And across the whole globe, we found that the average person has lost about 56 hours of sleep per year because of high temperatures over the last 5 years.
4: And 10% of that can be blamed on climate change. Dahl says that means one of the best sleep aids out there isn't a pill or meditation or counting sheep. It's slowing down climate change by stopping the burning of fossil fuels. Alejandra Barunda, NPR News.
0: Thousands of years ago, navigators braved the open ocean to travel from Taiwan to the Philippines. This summer, a group of indigenous Taiwanese people decided to follow in their wake. Jan Kamensin Broomby reports from Lanyu Island.
7: When he was young, Lanyu local Maraos was warned against singing the island's traditional songs. Don't sing. Your ancestors will be summoned back to Earth, he was told. But today, as he and others from the village prepare for a dangerous sea voyage, he wants the ancestors by his side.
8: In our traditional customs, we believe our ancestors are blessing and protecting this boat. We hope our seafaring culture can continue to develop.
7: We're on Lanyu Island, some 40 miles off the southeast of Taiwan, home to the Tao, an indigenous group with only 5,000 or so members that belongs to the broader Austronesian language family. Today we've come with Maraos, chairperson of Taiwan's Indigenous Peoples Cultural Foundation, who goes by only one name, to watch as Tao villagers prepare an enormous 39-foot rowing boat for a treacherous journey.
8: This boat has its own spirit. We hope that this blessing and protection will continue to stay with us.
7: They'll need the protection. That's because this ceremony is preparing villagers to row more than 100 miles to the Batanes Islands of the northern Philippines.
9: And with that noise, they're trying to pick up the boat and take it over to the water, all of them together at once.
7: The challenge they're undertaking is more than just a test of strength. They'll also be following in the footsteps of their Austronesian ancestors, because from the Maori of New Zealand to the Malagasy of Madagascar, peoples from the Austronesian language family can trace their roots back to Taiwan.
10: They spread out mainly from Taiwan and the Philippines, and then they began to move into Indonesia, to Sulawesi, into the Pacific. So this migration took 4,000 or 5,000 years, purposeful, deliberate, and quite amazing in the distance it went.
7: This is Peter Bellwood, Emeritus Professor of Archaeology at the Australian National University.
10: Taiwan was a place of formation of what later became the Austronesian-speaking peoples.
7: And those Austronesian languages themselves tell a story. Lanyu still shares much of its language with the indigenous Austronesian Iwatan tribes of the Batanes, evidence that only a few hundred years ago, both sides were in frequent contact. Back in the port, Lanyu's villagers take to the water. In the back of their minds, the island's folk history that tells stories of expeditions just like this one. For rower Zhang Shikai, the voyage is a chance to turn legend into real life.
11: This boat's journey is about demonstrating that our ancestors had these practices in the past and letting the next generation see it firsthand so that they can recognize our oral history is real.
7: After more than a day at sea, they arrive in the Philippines, where they're greeted by Iwatan tribespeople. It's the first time a boat of this kind has crossed these waters in some 300 years. And it hasn't been easy. Rough seas threatened the voyage. But as Shikai reminds us, the expedition had to go on. Because for Lanyu's people, each boat has its own spirit. You can't keep standing still, he says. Once a boat is made, it must be paddled. For NPR News, I'm Yang Kamenzimbrumbi on Lanyu Island.
3: Throughout the World Cup, TV cameras searched the crowds for famous faces, and at just about every match Spain played, there was the face of actor Javier Bardem. He was born and raised in Spain, and on Sunday, he was in the crowd when Spain won the World Cup.
12: It was a moment of tension, fear, of losing it. With 80,000 people around you, it was a fantastic moment of excitement.
3: And you got to hold the trophy.
12: Yes, because I'm good friends with one of the players, and we went down to the pitch, and that thing is heavy.
3: Next week, we'll hear about a different kind of fear and tension from Javier Bardem. We spoke about his role in the series Cape Fear. This is Morning Edition from NPR News. I'm Leila Fadel.
0: And I'm Michelle Martin.
1: I'm Lisa Labas. Claire Lane is away today. 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We're heading up to the mid-70s. It's going to be a really comfortable day today and a great day if you want to give your air conditioner a break. It's going to warm up just a little bit tomorrow. 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
15: This is In the Loop, coming to you live from WBEZ. The stories of the Midwest's past don't just live in our history books. They're stored inside the National Archives at Chicago in boxes, files, and photographs. But the Southside building is set to close and precious records will be moved. When exactly? Well, that's not clear. And how many staff members could lose their jobs? That's also up in the air. What we do know is that everything from immigration and military records to historic maps are at risk of being lost. This hour, a panel of local archivists and a historian will give their take. Plus, I scream, you scream, we all scream for Rainbow Cone. Yeah, Chicago's summer staple is celebrating 100 years of deliciousness and 100 years of cones with layered chocolate, strawberry, Palmer House, pistachio, and orange sherbet on top. We'll go down memory lane and enjoy a little ice cream tasting. I'm Sasha Ann Simons. Hang tight. In the Loop is next.
16: Live from NPR News in Washington, I'm Kristen Wright. President Trump is issuing new threats against Iran. The president wrote on Truth Social this morning that going forward, any time Iran attacks a ship in the Strait of Hormuz, the U.S. military will bomb and destroy a bridge or a power plant in Iran. Trump says that includes those in or near Tehran. Arizona Republicans advanced allies of President Trump in the state's primary races yesterday. Ben Giles from member station KJZZ has more.
17: Far-right candidates are sweeping statewide primaries. Congressman Andy Biggs is now the GOP nominee for governor here, and state lawmaker Alexander Colladin won the GOP race for Secretary of State. They both cruised to victory in the primary, largely thanks to endorsements for Biggs from President Trump and for Colladin with the backing of Turning Point, the political machine founded here in Arizona by the late Charlie Kirk. But the thing is, Trump's endorsement and Turning Point's backing isn't as meaningful in the general election when these MAGA candidates have to appeal to a broader portion of the electorate.
16: Ben Giles reporting there. The governor of New Jersey says a software error led to more than 6,000 non-citizens being registered to vote. NPR's Miles Parks reports the issue has been resolved, but such incidents have been shown to fuel conspiracy theories.
18: The software error meant that thousands of people who answered no to the question, are you a U.S. citizen at a DMV, were still registered to vote anyway. New Jersey's governor, Mikey Sherrill, called the problem serious, but she also said fewer than 400 of the mistaken registrants actually voted, and the erroneous registrations have now been removed as well. These sorts of bureaucratic errors aren't unheard of. Oregon dealt with a similar issue in 2024, but non-citizens have never been shown to register on purpose in anything but very small numbers. Still, experts expect these sorts of errors to be spotlighted by those looking to cast doubt on the entire election system this fall. Miles Parks, NPR News, Washington.
16: The Trump administration is pausing more than $1 billion in federal Medicaid payments to Minnesota and California over alleged fraud concerns. Federal officials say they'll withhold payments until the states verify that certain Medicaid claims meet federal requirements. Erica Zurich from Minnesota Public Radio reports.
19: Minnesota officials say the $200 million federal officials are withholding makes this the third time payments have been delayed over alleged fraud in health programs. In a written statement, Minnesota Department of Human Services Temporary Commissioner John Connolly says federal officials haven't provided an explanation on how the deferral amount was calculated. The state says it has cooperated with the federal government to prevent the misuse of health funds. California's Governor Gavin Newsom posted on X that the state is being targeted for political reasons and not because of fraud. For NPR News, I'm Erica Zurich in St. Paul.
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21: Mm-hmm.
15: Good morning, Chicago. This is In the Loop. I'm your host, Sasha Ann Simons. And coming up on today's show, the planned closure of the National Archives at Chicago will have far-reaching implications for communities across the state and the region. Our panel of local archivists explain what's at stake. Plus, Rainbow Cone turns 100 years old. What's the secret sauce in maintaining a business for a century? What makes this ice cream a summer staple for so many Chicagoans? But first, let's get right to what Chicago is talking about. At the table to help me break down the biggest headlines and stories, we've got Mary Norkel, Chicago Sun-Times reporter, Maha Ahmed, WBEZ senior producer, and Lisa Lab is WBEZ's midday anchor. Good morning.
2: Good morning.
15: Good to see you. And Mary, good to hear that the beluga whales are here. They're at the shed.
2: Yes, we've got whale news. We've got four new beluga whales, a little girl group at the shed after a Canadian aquarium closed down. So any fans of the shed, you've got something new to see.
15: Yeah, definitely. Yeah. And they got here by plane?
2: Some of them by plane, some of them by truck, kind of a trains, planes, automobiles situation for them. They arrived yesterday morning.
21: I didn't know you could
15: do that.
21: I don't think about this a lot, but I didn't know you could move giant marine animals
2: at
21: via
2: all?
21: Air.
2: Yeah,
21: or via air. But then, I mean, right. There's actually no, in my mind, there's no ideal way of moving them. So I didn't know how
2: to make them. If you look it up, it looks really funny. It really does. Like they have to take them almost by like a crane situation.
15: Right. They're in like a contraption where they're like
2: little
15: sort
2: blanket.
15: Of wrapped.
2: It's hammock.
15: Like, yeah, it looks like a blanket, like a soft, fuzzy
22: little
15: blanket.
22: Hammock with the little beluga face.
2: Right.
15: So cute.
2: No, so very cute.
15: Very cute. Well, remind us why they're being rehomed here. You mentioned a park in Canada, and I want to be specific. It's Marineland in Ontario, Niagara Falls.
2: Yes. So Marineland had faced a lot of criticism for unsanitary conditions for the animals for years. They closed to the public in 2024 and then closed officially just recently. I think the announcement was last week. And this whole international transport mission kind of kicked off after that. And the shed was chosen as one of the aquariums to rehome these animals. So they didn't, you know, have to struggle any further. It's expected that we could have up to 10, but we have four right now, like I said.
15: Four girls.
2: Yep. They're all in their 20s, little girl group, girl gang.
15: I'm a girl bomb, so I'm biased.
2: Nice.
15: Very cute. Okay, well, Meha, we've got some other news, other viral videos going around, this time of a fan at a Cubs game getting slapped.
21: Yeah. I don't know if you saw the video, Sasha. I did.
15: I did. I didn't realize it was here in Chicago, though.
21: Yeah. I clocked it was Wrigley as soon as I saw the video. So what it looks like is, you know, there's a younger man and an older man. The younger man, everyone's standing up for the national anthem. The younger man in front of the older one is staying sitting down. It appears that the older man did not like that and, you know, got his attention and, you know, it seemed like he was yelling at him. He slaps him until then the younger man stands up.
15: Is he facing any repercussions for this? Can you just get up in a ballpark and slap someone in the head?
21: No, because that's assault. But there is a fan code of conduct at Wrigley. But the TLDR is the man is not facing repercussions. As WGN is reporting, the team says that it won't take further action against the man because what it looks like is the two fans, I guess, squashed it at the park. Like the younger one was, he's like, I don't want him to be ejected. And, we've sort of resolved it here.
15: Couldn't be me.
21: But it does raise questions about, you know, there is a fan code of conduct. You can't hit other people and keep your hands to yourself no matter where you are, even at a ball game. It raises the question of, is the code of conduct up to the victim, up to the fan who got hit? Because leaving it up to him rather than holding anyone to account.
23: Well, I also think that the older man was a Vietnam veteran is what I'm hearing, and that the younger fan bought him a beer. They reconciled. They made up, you know.
15: Which is nice. However,
2: maybe the best case scenario.
15: Don't slap me at a ball game.
23: No, it's definitely not.
15: Keep your hands to yourself.
23: But I'm glad they were able to work out their differences.
15: Yeah,
23: again,
21: accountability is also great.
4: Couldn't be me.
23: I don't hit people as a general rule.
4: Right. Yeah. In other news, Lisa, Chicago Mayor Brandon Johnson has been urging anyone who witnessed or experienced unlawful actions by ICE agents to report them to police. And now people are getting more details on that.
23: Yeah. So 6 months ago, Mayor Johnson issued this executive order called ICE on Notice, directing police to, you know, collect and retain any evidence against federal immigration agents who they suspect might be violating state law. So now there's this new guidance referring to mostly existing department policies. It clarifies that their regular police work shouldn't stop, even if federal agents are considered to be crime suspects. So, you know, the cops are being directed to record incidents involving any immigration customs enforcement agents. They're supposed to be using body-worn cameras. They should identify the names of any top federal officials that are present at the time, too.
4: Hey, if you just got here, welcome. This is In the Loop. I'm your host, Sasha Ann Simons, and we are going behind the headlines that you need to know today in our area with WBEZ's Lisa Labez and Meha Ahmed and the Sun-Times' Mary Norkel. So, Mary, you've been following the Albany Park shooting, and there's an update. Remind us, though, if folks aren't familiar, what happened in the first place.
2: Yes. So the summary is basically on Monday morning, police were called to Albany Park for reports of a woman who was shot. She was shot in the face. And eventually what they found at the scene was that the man who is suspected of shooting her was essentially holding a woman and a 13-year-old girl hostage inside an apartment. And police were trying to negotiate, you know, de-escalate the situation. He ended up allegedly shooting also a SWAT officer that was called to the scene. And, you know, as negotiations continued after that, he eventually surrendered and people were hospitalized. Obviously, the woman and the SWAT officer who were shot, and also the woman and the teenager who were inside the room. They were not shot, but they were battered, as the police superintendent Waller said.
4: Okay. And so what's the update today?
2: Yes, today charges were filed. Daniel Aguirre is 42, and he faces a slew of felony charges, including attempted murder, and he's scheduled to appear in court later today.
4: Okay. Lisa, Governor Pritzker was at the Aspen Ideas Festival in downtown Chicago yesterday. That's that summit that discusses climate solutions. What did he have to say about Illinois' concerns around climate issues?
23: He's been talking a little bit about, you know, this balance about protecting resources in Illinois, also an ongoing push to build data centers, which, as we've all been hearing, suck up a lot of energy. People are concerned about, you know, how much am I going to have to pay now? And what is happening to all of our resources? So the governor last month paused some tax incentives for data center concerns on this, you know, real big worry about utility costs increasing. And just for a little data point, the state between 20 and 24 had approved nearly $1 billion in tax incentives for more than two dozen data centers. A lot of them are right here in the Chicago area. So I want to hear what Pritzker had to say. Let's hear that clip.
5: We're going to tell you that you've got to bring energy with you if you're going to come, and you've got to have closed loop systems that make sure that you're not contaminating our water or taking too much of our water.
23: Right. So he wants state lawmakers to pass some regulation around data centers when the upcoming fall veto session gets underway.
4: Interesting. What other stories are you following, Lisa?
23: I am watching whales all day, every day, Mary and Sasha.
4: You're
23: and
4: on whale watch. I am really too.
23: So, you know, like the shed, they have a dozen belugas already, I think. And does everybody get along? I mean, how do you introduce?
2: Ooh, great. We'll see. Is it like dogs?
23: Where I don't know.
2: You give roommates? Them something to smell.
23: some whales need a timeout. I don't know. You know, how do they get along?
4: I want 24/7 cameras.
23: I want to know.
4: I'm so, you know,
2: I think a live
4: embedded
2: stream
4: in
2: would
4: reality
2: do very
4: show
2: well.
4: World. That yeah, a live great. Stream, right? Like kind of like Big Brother.
2: I would love a reality show with a whale drama.
23: Real belugas of Chicago.
2: Yeah, we don't have housewives. We can get real belugas,
23: man. Right.
4: Yeah, don't be surprised if I talk about the whales on
23: I'm
4: the show.
23: I'm sorry, I don't
4: week.
23: Have anything more interesting, but whales.
2: No,
23: whales.
2: That's interesting. People need good news.
4: Yes,
23: they do.
4: We'll have you back when we talk about the belugas.
23: Excellent.
4: Next week, Lisa. Meha, Illinois residents might have some extra money that they don't know about.
21: Yes, this is one of my favorite stories. So the main thing is that Illinois is constantly holding on to hundreds of millions of dollars that they are, that the state is like essentially the steward of. So the state treasurer, Michael Frerichs, announced yesterday that the state returned a record $307.8 million in missing money over the last year. And this is essentially like they're returning unclaimed property. You know, what he announced was we gave this $300 million to almost 500,000 people and businesses. Mm-hmm. And this is part of the state's iCash program. So basically, there's all this unclaimed property, money that a lot of Illinoisans either forgot about or don't know exists. And this could be a forgotten savings account. This could be a check that you forgot to pay, cash.
6: Wow.
21: A refund from a utility company you didn't know about. Contents of a safety deposit box that has gone forgotten. I mean, all kinds of things. And businesses and institutions are required to give this back to you. And if they can't get it back to you, they can't find you, or it's just sort of gone dormant, then they give it to the state, and the state is the stewards of this money, and then they try to get it back to you. So essentially, there's all this unclaimed money that they're like, hey, if this is yours, come get it. And you can go to the iCash website. So it's icash.illinoistreasurer.gov. And see if there's any money for you. I did this a couple summers ago.
6: Did you?
21: I got like $34 back. And most checks are going to be $50 or less. But some are actually significantly higher. But
6: I
21: also
6: should find
21: like,
6: out if there's some unclaimed money of mine floating out there.
21: And listen, $34, it's $34 I didn't have. You know, so it was nice to get that check. And it was like surprise
8: money. A week
21: of
8: coffees if you're lucky. You know, nice little surprise.
6: Listen, when I find that $10 bill or that crisp 20 in my winter coat, like season that I forgot was in there, that's a joy.
8: If nothing else, it brightens your day.
6: Yes.
21: It brightens your day. I mean, listen, last month, so the treasurer's office said that last month they presented Pope Leo with an iCash claim of about $8.65 from an old PayPal account that I guess he forgot about.
6: $8.
21: The Pope even had unclaimed property. So you never know.
6: All right, I'm checking. I'm checking for sure.
21: iCash.illinoistreasurer.gov.
6: Okay. Let's get an update on air quality, Mary. I mean, things seem to have cleared up, but I mean, how easy should we be breathing right now?
8: Yeah, it's hard to say, mostly because the wildfires that initially, you know, sent this haze over Chicago and much of the Midwest are still burning. There's nearly 900 of them in Canada that continue to burn. And, you know, as things burn, there's obviously smoke. So a lot of it has to do with the wind and the weather. And, you know, if the winds change, we could see it back. And, you know, it's upsetting. I think it kind of put a damper on a lot of people's summer this past week dealing with that. But I would just keep an eye on, you know, your air quality tracker, especially if you're in a sensitive group, and also keep an eye on the weather a little bit closer than you might typically.
6: Yeah. Where can folks go to get those air quality updates?
8: Yeah. So it's airnow.gov.
6: Okay.
8: And that's a website that you can see, you know, all sorts of the levels and the maps and, you know, the heat map type thing too.
6: Yeah. I think that's really important too, because I feel like I'm guilty in the, okay, well, it looks okay, so I should be fine. And looks can be deceiving because, I mean, that
8: those
6: particles could still be sort of, you know, ending up in your lungs later on that night. You're like, why does my chest hurt?
8: Why is my voice scratchy?
6: Yeah.
8: It's really tough. And one of the biggest takeaways, unfortunately, I think, is that we're going to have to kind of get used to this. It's happened not to this extent the last couple summers. If you remember, just a haze in the sky, maybe not quite to the extent of being able to smell the smoke and all of that we've been experiencing this summer. But it seems like as long as these wildfires are happening in Canada, which seems to be an annual thing, we're going to have to deal with it. And, you know, by some estimates, it's not going to be fully resolved this year until October. So we'll get used to it.
6: We'll be dealing with this for a while.
8: Yeah, but hopefully the winds and the weather will keep it away.
6: Yeah. Other news that you're following on your beat?
8: Yeah. I mean, I'm on whale watch too. and I am actually really just interested by this air quality thing. It's a really interesting
2: kind of intersection of climate change. I feel like in the Midwest, we, you know, joke, we don't have hurricanes, we don't have wildfires. Mm-hmm. Well, we do now. So yeah, I'll be continuing to watch both of those things and, you know, any fallout from the Albany Park shooting as well.
6: Yeah. I should ask you, Meha, anything else you're keeping an eye on? And don't say the whales.
21: I'm not going to say the whales. Well, I know later in the hour you're talking about ice cream.
6: Yes.
21: There's, you know, if you've ever been to Jenny's Ice Cream, they have a limited edition Ted Lasso inspired flavor called Biscuits with the Boss.
6: Oh.
21: Available in all Chicago stores in of Jenny's. This is, I'm guessing the timing is because the next season of Ted Lasso premieres August 5th.
6: Oh, so, yeah, we're almost there.
21: If you like salted butter sweet cream ice cream with shortbread cookies in it.
6: And if you're a fan of Ted Lasso.
21: And you're a fan. I mean, you don't even have to be a fan of Ted. You could, I am.
2: Still going to try it.
21: I do like shortbread. I do like ice cream. Yeah, so that's news I'm watching, which means I'm actually going to just go to the store and get it.
6: That's Mary Norkel with the Chicago Sun-Times and WBEZ's Lisa Lavez and Meha Ahmed. All right, here on In the Loop, we will soon be diving back into a recent topic on the show, GLP-1s, made popular by drugs like Ozempic and Wegovy. Last week, we took stock of what we know so far, how the medication's changing the way that we think about obesity, cardiovascular health, and body image. Plus, we talked access. If you have taken GLP-1s and you want to share your story with us, leave a voicemail at 888-915-9945. Share the good and bad of your GLP-1 story at 888-915-9945. Still to come, the National Archives at Chicago will be shut down in a few years, and that means millions of historical documents and records moved out of the state. So what happens when people lose access to their history? Our panel of experts will break it down just ahead on In the Loop. First, let's check back in with Lisa Lavez.
23: Thank you, Sasha. Checking some headlines. OpenAI disclosing an unprecedented cyber incident where its AI system allegedly hacked into another artificial intelligence company. OpenAI CEO Sam Altman stating the incident occurred during model evaluations. AI startup Hugging Face last week detected an intrusion into its data processing systems. Hugging Face's co-founder confirmed the attack was from an AI agent, noting it was mind-blowing that it happened autonomously. The Apollo Gallery at the Louvre is reopening to the public for the first time since a crown jewels heist last year. The museum has removed collections and precious jewels, returning the gallery to its original ceremonial purpose. Security at the Paris Museum has been boosted with new surveillance cameras and an anti-intrusion systems. On the day of the heist, thieves took less than 8 minutes to steal the 88 million euro trove. And a new batch of library cards has dropped at the Obama Presidential Center. Axios Chicago reporting the cards feature an illustration of the Obama Center building next to a stack of books. The first batch of 5,000 Obama Center cards were snatched up within a few weeks. Chicagoans can get the design on library cards while supplies last, but you have to go to the Presidential Center Library branch. You need to present an ID or a piece of mail showing your current Chicago address.
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6: This is In the Loop. I'm your host, Sasha Ann Simons. Imagine trying to trace your family tree, prove your relative became a U.S. citizen, or dig up old maps of the neighborhood where you grew up. Well, typically, you'd find this information tucked inside the National Archives at Chicago. But the federal government says it plans to close the Southside facility in the next few years as part of a cost-cutting effort. What happens to the millions of records stored there, from historic photographs and court records to military files and moments in Midwest history? In this next conversation, a panel of local archivists whose job it is to preserve history discuss what's really at stake. At the table, Hillary Pozeski, who's chair of the steering committee of the Chicago Area Archivists,
15: Gretchen Needhart, who's a Chicago area librarian and archivist, and Justine Tobiash, who's a Chicago public media archivist. Welcome to the show.
0: Thank you.
3: Thank you.
15: Good to see you all. So first things first, give me your reaction to the news of this building closing. You first, Gretchen.
0: So we were really shocked to hear. I actually found out the information on a Reddit post because there has not been a public announcement that this is happening. We were very alarmed. We have members in our professional organization, Chicago Area Archivists, who work at this facility. We were concerned for them. We're concerned for the records and what will happen to access to them. Yeah.
15: Justine?
11: Yeah, I mean, it is shocking, but also not shocking at the same time. It seems really aligned with a lot of restructuring, a lot of closures, you know, in all GLAM, which is galleries, libraries, archives, museums. And that does not exclude federal archives. There's been a lot of changes there. So, yeah, I'm totally surprised in this way and also not surprised at all that this is what's happening now.
15: Hillary?
3: Well, I think alarm is a good word for it, like after kind of the initial shock. And it's really the lack of transparency that is concerning to me. We know, you know, based on the internal announcements that they have made, that they do plan to start moving these documents very quickly. But we're not exactly 100% sure where they're going. Mm-hmm. And it is a really large volume of documents. In order to properly do that without having risk to the documents, it really seems like there needs to be a plan. And there is absolutely, you know, no sign that there is a plan in place yet.
15: And we'll unpack a lot of what you folks have brought up here right at the top. But Gretchen, tell us, what do we know about why this is happening?
0: Well, the internal email that went out cited, as Justine said, I think financial reasons, efficiency, which has been a real buzzword for this administration. And I think when we hear that, we get very concerned about what does efficiency mean in this case. Perhaps there will be some money saving happening, but it will not be more efficient for these records to be moved. It will not be more efficient for the people who are experts in these records to not be able to move with them. So, yes, these are public records. They belong to everyone in the United States. They are supposed to be accessible to all of us.
15: Right. How are members of the Chicago area activists reacting?
3: Well, we immediately went on high alert. And as a member of the steering, or as the chair of the steering committee, we got together and decided that, you know, this is something that we need to come together as a group to take action on. So we formed an ad hoc a working group, which actually Gretchen is the chair of that ad hoc working group.
15: Okay.
3: We have gathered CIA, we have over 200 members. We were quickly able to get a group of about 12 of our members who come from various parts inside of the archival world to get together and start brainstorming. One of the things that we know was necessary right away is to get the word out about this. The way that it was announced internally, and kind of as we understand some restrictions on the people that work there, the people who can really talk about it have been silenced. And so at Chicago Area Archivists, we view it as our role to really step in and get vocal about this issue.
15: What do you mean the people who can talk about it have been silenced?
3: I think that those who are working there feel fearful of discussing the topic for fear of retaliation. They have a lot of concern about speaking out.
15: Yeah. Justine, who is going to be impacted by this closure?
11: Everybody's going to be impacted by this closure in some sense, but obviously the primary user group are the people who use it for the most part. Anyone doing research there, obviously this facility in particular is really strong in genealogy research, but it's not only that. It's a federal facility, which means it holds federally created papers, which means court records, which means surveys, which means a number of other things that as taxpayers, as American people, we have the right to access. Those are our papers.
3: Maybe if I could jump in right here. to get into some of the specifics.
6: Sure.
3: You know, there is first the, you know, the big interesting historic documents, and we can talk about that. Like, that is definitely a, you know, a loss to not have access to that, or at least not understand how we're going to have access to that. But you know, there's really the vast majority, I think, of this collection is more the more mundane documents. These are documents created by federal agencies. They contain naturalization records and, as Justine said, federal court cases.
6: Right.
3: And some citizens need access to these documents to prove their citizenship status, to do things like obtain Medicare, to get their driver's licenses, passports, real estate licenses, and to secure other types of, you know, government benefits.
6: And you alluded to this earlier, Hillary. I mean, we're talking about a pretty big collection here, pretty big archive.
3: Correct.
6: How big?
3: Correct. The archival way to describe it is 140,000 cubic feet.
6: Okay.
0: It would
6: tell me in people terms.
3: Yes,
0: in people terms. That's millions of documents from over 85 federal agencies in the Great Lakes region. So this is a regional facility, which means they house government documents from Illinois, Indiana, Ohio, Michigan, Wisconsin, and Minnesota. So this is a loss for our entire region.
6: Not just Chicago. Yeah. So while you're in the hot seat, Gretchen, I just want you to underscore this for the person who's still catching up here.
0: Sure.
6: Why should folks pay attention to this, to what is happening with the federal archives here in the Midwest?
0: So people should pay attention because access to these documents is your right. That as part of the creation of these regional branches in 1969, the Archivist of the United States decreed basically that documents are regionally important, and it is important for local people to be able to access them. So if they move, that becomes much more difficult. If they move and there's fewer staff or there's more documents in one place, that makes things like doing FOIA requests on these documents more difficult. Mm-hmm. It makes investigative journalism and like to court cases more difficult. It makes, as Hillary said, everyday citizens access to their own information more difficult.
6: Yeah.
0: And we are seeing, you know, that is a problem now more than ever.
6: Do we know how many archivists' jobs could be lost here, Hillary?
3: Is my understanding, you know, there's kind of like two parts of this organization. It is the actually, Gretchen, maybe
0: sure,
3: you're,
0: I can
3: you're
0: jump
3: better
0: in.
3: Prepared to.
0: Sure. So there's 17 total employees at this facility, which is both a NARA regional branch as well as a federal records center. So the federal records center is the first stop for
6: and NARA being the National Archives and Records Administration.
0: Yes.
6: Yes.
0: So at many regional branches, those two things are co-located. So when a government agency is ready to deposit their records, they go to the Federal Records Center. That's where they are stored in mass. And then as archivists, part of what we do is we process them, we go through, we describe things so people can find them. We flag documents that, you know, maybe are duplicate. They don't need to be kept for whatever reason, because unfortunately we can't store everything forever.
6: Right.
0: We would drown. So there's a big, basically, like storage and evaluation facility, and then also this regional branch, which is where research services operates. And that's where, as a member of the public, you would go and you would contact, and they would help you find what you are looking for.
6: Any connection to the National Archives Museum in DC, if folks are familiar with that place?
0: Yes, absolutely. So the main facility of the National Archives is in D.C. and in College Park, Maryland. And then, as I mentioned, in the late 60s, these regional branches were created.
6: Yeah.
0: I believe there's 11. I might have that number wrong.
6: Okay. So, Justine, I mean, Gretchen gave a description there of archivist work. And, of course, I've worked pretty closely with you over the last handful of years, as you are our archivist here at Chicago Public Media. But talk more about what your job entails, because I feel like in real life, you probably have to explain this at parties.
11: Parties, everywhere I go.
6: Everywhere.
11: It is a field that's kind of shrouded in mystery, I think, unnecessarily. So as an archivist, you're responsible for preserving the documents, materials of a particular organization or group, whether that's a museum, whether that's a public media and news organization, whether that's the federal government, whether that's a hospital, any number of things. So what does that actually mean? It's a lot of technical labor, but what you're essentially trying to do is make sure that
1: WBEZ is facing the news so you can face the day. Wake up with our morning hosts, Claire Lane, Sasha Ann Simon.

0: WBEZ is facing the news so you can face the day. Wake up with our morning hosts, Claire Lane, Sasha Ann Simons, Mary Dixon, and Patrick Smith, every weekday morning on the WBEZ app.
1: That's really another factor in this story is that we know that the vast majority of documents in this archive have not been digitized. So, you know, that heavily impacts access. Mm. And there's also the archival misconception that once a document has been digitized, like, okay, it's there forever. And, you know, we archivists are here to tell you that it's not quite that easy.
2: Yeah. No, it isn't.
1: Yeah. Like, you know, files get corrupted, you know, different CDs become unreadable, formats become obsolete. So in order to maintain a digital access to a collection, there has to be periodic migration to new storage media and file formats. And that needs to go on as long as a collection exists. Mm-hmm. So, you know, even for the part of this collection that is digitized, it's not like it can just be, you know, moved somewhere else and forgotten.
3: Well, and there's quite a few documents in there too that cannot be digitized, either for privacy reasons or because of just the condition of the document itself. It's too fragile to go through that
2: process. It's not a realistic, like, total solution here.
1: I mean, there are documents in this collection that survived the Chicago fire. Those are the very fragile documents.
2: And sure.
1: They're not the easy documents to digitize.
4: And just to add, I will always say that digitization is just the start of another process. It is not across the finish line. It is not like we've archived this forever. Digital formats are particularly fragile, much more than a lot of analog media, a lot of physical media. So it needs more care. It needs more migration, mm-hmm. more labor to make sure that those things are accessible. So digitization is not the end goal.
2: Sure.
3: Well, and a lot of our job, too, is to make sure people can even find those digitized documents. It's one thing to scan them. You can put them up. But they need to be findable by the public. People need to know what names are in there. What are the subjects? How long is it? What year is it from? And that doesn't just magically appear when you scan it.
2: Right. If you're just tuning in, welcome. This is In the Loop. I'm your host, Sasha Ann Simons. And we've been talking about the closure of the National Archives at Chicago, which is upcoming. And we're talking about how that closure will impact local archivists and historians and researchers alike. In studio, we've got Hillary Pozeski, who's chair of the steering committee for the Chicago Area Archivists, Gretchen Neidhart, who's a Chicago Area Librarian and Archivist, and Justine Tobiash, who's a Chicago Public Media Archivist. Now, earlier, we also talked with Beth English. She's executive director at the Organization of American Historians. I want to play a little bit of the moment where she talks about how historians interact with archival collections.
5: What's important about historians and the way that they use archives, especially in regional facilities, is that they are typically part of a broader research ecosystem, if you want to think of it that way. The place-based Chicago National Archives records connect to collections at institutions like the Newberry, like at Pullman National Historical Park, and other repositories throughout the region. And so when you move to close a facility or move a major collection away from the place where the records were created and where they've been held, that makes it harder for historians and others, you know, many others, community members and so on, to access and make those connections.
2: So Hillary, what does this mean for the preservation of Illinois and regional history that we've been talking about?
1: Well, I think it really puts access to these documents in jeopardy. Again, nothing when it comes to archives and an archival collection can happen overnight. It takes an incredible amount of planning and thought to figure out, you know, how do you maintain this archive if you are going to make such a move? And, you know, we're just not seeing that work has been done. That's an alarm for me.
2: Mm-hmm. How does the moving of these archives make access more costly?
3: Great question. So moving them to a facility, likely a facility that is going to house many, many, many other archives in it as well, makes it harder to quickly locate items. If you're, for instance, also trying to do a FOIA request, that's something that is already can be a very lengthy process. And unfortunately, I think will be likely to become an even lengthier process through this. There has been no

0: public information released about what happens to the staff, but I cannot emphasize enough how important knowledgeable archival staff is in helping people find what they need. So I think a huge cost is time, especially if people have time-sensitive requests, then there's no plan for what happens to them.
1: Yeah, the move to other federal records locations begins in the next few months. That's all we know at this point. It's pretty vague. How do you think this transition is going to play out? Will we have maybe limited access in the meantime as we lead up to that?
0: Well, we don't know, but having been involved in other archival moves or storage renovations, things like that, where access has been limited, it's usually, hopefully they can maintain access to some things while maybe other things are being moved, but it really, we don't know. That's part of the problem.
1: Yeah. Is there a sense here, or is it just my brain? Is this political at all, this move? I know there's been some chatter about, you know, these archives are, you know, woefully underfunded to begin with, and why would the federal government step in here? Anyone want to wager a thought here on that?
0: I can step in. I think yes. I will say this as someone who has been in the archives and library and cultural heritage world for a long time. We are seeing more limitations on those institutions now than ever before. None of these are institutions that have ever been super highly funded, so that's always a fight. But we are seeing things now, like with the July 4th report that came out about the Smithsonian American History Museum.
1: That's right, yes.
0: We are seeing things now with the historic preservation ordinances. Like, I'm very concerned about what this means for access.
1: Mm-hmm.
0: And yeah.
1: Yeah, so keeping this all local, Justine, right? Having local archivists with knowledge of the area, knowledge of the region, working with these documents, that's all been so critical, so valuable here. So you get the sense we're losing that? What's at stake here?
2: Well, it takes a long time to understand a collection. You know, every request you get, you learn more information about what's there. I like to say that every day I know less than I did yesterday, actually. But losing people who have worked with these for a long time is, it's not just the documents. It's how to retain access, how to ask the right questions, how to find somebody what they need as quickly as they need it. And that's what that expertise is for.
3: Mm-hmm. Well, and in every archive, too, there is a certain percentage of uncatalogued material. Like, that's just the reality of working with an archive. And the people, the archivists who are working with the collection, like, they understand what is in, what's not cataloged. They understand where to find the things that aren't cataloged. And, you know, with that collection moving away, like, that knowledge is lost.
1: Yeah.
3: And that's a big loss.
1: So as we wrap here, I mean, if you recently tuned in, folks, we've been talking about the closure of the National Archives at Chicago. It's happening over the next few years, starting in a couple months. The records and documents inside are going to be relocated, but it's unclear where and how many employees are in total are going to be affected here. From you folks, I want to know what you want to see happen in these few years to make this a smooth transition and so that everybody wins, if possible. You first, Gretchen.
0: Well, I would like to see the records stay here. I think knowledge...
1: So no move at all.
0: No move at all. I think that, you know, this National Archives was created to promote transparency in government, and I think the more local we can keep that transparency, the better. So I would like to see them stay.
1: Yeah. Justine?
2: Obviously, seeing them stay would be ideal, but I think we need more transparency about what's going here, because ultimately these are records owned by the American people, and we need to understand how we can access them. So that part of the puzzle is what's really concerning for me currently.
1: Yeah.
2: Even if they, you know, archives move every once in a while, right? That's not out of the norm of what happens. This is quite sudden. But it's about, even if they're somewhere else, how do we get to them? How do we use them?
1: Right.
2: How fast does that turn around? And that's what I would like to know more about.
1: Mm-hmm. And Hillary.
3: Well, you know, I'd like to quote NARA's vision statement, which is the National Archives serves all Americans as a trusted repository of knowledge that inspires civic engagement. And so I think now might be the time for us to have some civic engagement. We are here, Gretchen and I are here as part of a group that is, you know, getting active, and we're acting, asking other people to do the same, to reach out to their Congress representatives and to get loud.
1: Hillary Pozeski is with the Chicago Area Activists or Archivists. Gretchen Neidhart is a National Archives and Records Administration representative. And Justine Tobiash is a Chicago Public Media Archivist. Thank you all so much.
2: Thank you, Sasha.
1: Thank you. Still to come, chocolate, strawberry, Palmer House, pistachio, and orange sherbet. Rainbow Cone turns a century old, so we're going to get the inside scoop on Chicago's famous layered ice cream just ahead on In the Loop. But first, here's Lisa Labas with more news.
4: Hi, Sasha. So in the news right now, an independent autopsy of the body of Nolan Wells showing the cause of his death is undetermined pending an investigation. During a press conference just about an hour ago at the NAACP conference in Chicago, attorney Ben Crump said he wants transparency from public officials in Mississippi as they investigate the death of the 18-year-old who was found dead on an island 2 days after he was left there by friends on July 4th. 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Also by VE at the Glen, a North Shore retirement community with a variety of amenities, a plan for care, and Vista 360 well-being, VE's approach to wellness. 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We've got some sunny skies, some clouds out there, too. It's 66 degrees at O'Hare, 67 at Midway, 66 along the lakefront. You're going to get up to a comfortable 75 or 6 today. Open the windows, turn off the air. It's going to be nice. This is WBEZ.
1: Welcome back to In the Loop. I'm your host, Sasha Ann Simons. And coming up in about 15 minutes, it's Say More with Mary Dixon and me.
5: I'm filling
1: in for Pat today.
5: Thanks for doing that. And we thought we'd make it extra fun today by talking about comedy, satire, the role of humor in speaking truth to power. We're going to have the CEO of The Onion and now the new InfoWars website.
1: That's right.
5: They're based in Chicago. Ben Collins is going to be here. So we're going to take questions at 866-915-9239. And you know, Sasha, I really thought we had the fun show of the morning, but apparently you're going to be having ice cream.
1: Yep. I didn't want to be the one to break it to you, Mary. So happy to talk comedy with you in a few minutes. But first, I'm going to do a little taste test. See you later.
5: Bye.
1: This year, Rainbow Cone is celebrating 100 years of serving up its signature stack of five flavors: chocolate, strawberry, pistachio, orange sherbet, and Palmer House. That's vanilla with walnuts and cherries. But here's my confession. I am somehow 6 years in here in Chicago, and I haven't tried one until now. So next, we're going to dig into the history, family legacy, and hometown pride behind the iconic Rainbow Cone brand. At the table, we've got Lisa Seamus, who's a freelance reporter focused on food, culture, and travel, and Johnny Bonavolanto, who's director of sales for the Bona Companies. Welcome to the show.
6: Thank you. Glad to be here.
1: So for folks who might be unfamiliar, Lisa, what should they know about Rainbow Cone ice cream?
6: Well, like you said, it's 100 years old. It started on the South Side, 1926, a husband and wife. And he just, what I heard from the third generation owner talking about her grandfather, he just loved ice cream and created this iconic cone that today is kind of like an Instagram, you know, ready and set to go.
1: It is pretty Instagrammable, that's for sure.
6: And it's not scoops, which I think is really iconic. It's layers, which works as far as like it's not going to fall off the cone. It just looks really pretty. So I love that part of it.
1: Yeah, well, I had my very first one yesterday. There's a rainbow cone here at Navy Pier. So for research purposes, for journalism, I went downstairs and bought a cone with our producer, Maha Ahmed. So here's a little bit of how that went.
7: You are now taking your first taste. How does it feel? Mm.
8: I have no words.
7: No words?
8: This is so good. I am so surprised at how the flavors blend together. I didn't think that it would work.
7: Let the record show that Linnea Dominic, producer of the show, thought that you wouldn't like it.
8: She guessed I wouldn't like it because I'm usually very, you know, plain and simple with like things that I like and what I don't like. And this being such a mixture of flavors, I can understand why somebody would think that, but I am thoroughly enjoying this. Like, truly, I can't eat it like fast enough though, so it's melting a lot.
7: It feels like summer.
1: It was really good. It was really good, Lisa. Now, have you tried a rainbow cone?
6: Full confession as well. I tried it for the first time on July 4th. I came to Navy Pier. I wanted to see it like with the tourists and all that. And exactly what you said, it's the blending of the flavors. You don't get one. You can maybe you start with the sherbet on top and you kind of start there. And Lynn, who's the third generation owner, it's like a palate cleanser. And then you kind of got to go down. It's top, bottom, bottom, top. You choose. But
5: everything works so well.
6: Yes. And it's so different, but every lick is different. It's surprise after surprise.
1: It was remarkable. Johnny, how about you? What was your first rainbow cone experience like?
9: Well, my first rainbow cone experience was at Taste of Chicago with my dad. He would take us because we had our Rabona beef booth there, you know, way back when. Mm. And he would take me down to work for a day and I got to have a rainbow cone.
1: Yeah, no, that's a pretty iconic Chicago moment for sure. So tell us a bit more about how this all began, Lisa. So you talk about this couple from Beverly, right? Mm-hmm. That's where it started.
6: Yes.
1: 100 years ago.
6: Yeah. And it was a small little stand. Lynn Sapp said it was probably about the size of the Navy Pier, which is like three people can fit in there. So that was the original. Then eventually they moved across the street, a single story. Then they added a second, bright pink, which was Catherine Sapp's favorite color. And it just kept going from there. Then their son took it over. They moved to the house in the back, whereas the grandparents' original owners upstairs. Mm-hmm. And it's now became with the third generation of just the family sticking by it. And Lynn was the one. Her other brothers and sisters did other things, but she's stuck with it. And
1: yeah,
6: it's so beautiful, I think.
1: What a wholesome story. Johnny, why do you think that this ice cream is such a summer staple for many Chicagoans?
9: Well, I mean, there's nothing like it. I think you guys kind of mentioned that. The five flavors sliced, stacked on a cone and, you know, in the little shape of a rainbow. So, I mean, what's not to like about it? It's just so unique. And, you know, I think Lynn really put it on the map, you know, when she brought it to the Taste of Chicago, when she brought it to Lollapalooza, Navy Pier, you know, those were ways for her to get outside of the original location and reach, you know, hundreds of thousands of people for the first time and, you know, without having to open up brick and mortar locations, right? So that was really smart on her part and really admirable and just really kind of set us up for where we're at today.
1: Sure. Now, as you mentioned, you're also part of a multi-generational family business in Chicago, Bona Beef. And in 2018, Rainbow Cone merged with Bona Beef. And yeah. I want to know more about how that happened.
9: Yeah, no, it's a great, it's a fun story. Lynn, so as you said, Lynn, her brothers and sisters just went off and did other things. I think one of them was a pilot and another one, you know, just corporate America, those sorts of things. So successful in their own rights, but they didn't have the passion for ice cream and for, quite frankly, customer service, right? I mean, that's the business that we're in, you know, dealing, you know, serving people each day and interacting with people and being, you know, open to the public. And Lynn just had that passion, right? Yes. And she was getting, you know, kind of getting ready to wind down and retire. She had no one to pass the business down to. And she actually approached us. She had a few different companies reach out to her, some big, some small. But she reached out to us because she loved the way that we honored our family history in our stores. We have a store on Western in Beverly down the street from her.
1: Right.
9: And she was a customer of ours. We did not know Lynn personally in that way. She found us, tracked us down and, you know, kind of told my brother, Mike, who is who she got in touch with, like, hey, this is great. You guys need to have this, you know, take a meeting with me, right? And we took her serious.
1: She knew what she wanted.
9: And you know what? It just kind of, just after the first meeting, it just felt right, you know, just very similar philosophies. And she just wanted a family business to take it over and usher it into the next century and treat it the right way, you know?
1: Well, you know, as a newer Chicagoan, I find Rainbow Cone is kind of in a similar category as some other Chicago staples, right? Where no matter who I come across, it's like two ends of the spectrum. Either they are really familiar with this thing and it's like, you know, born and raised here. This is all I know. I grew up on this. Or, you know, it's I've never heard of it. I've never heard of it. And so I wonder your thoughts, Lisa and Johnny, on like, why is it like this? Right. You said yourself, Lisa, you hadn't tried it until, you know, doing this reporting.
6: I knew of it before. Sometimes Darry and I don't get along as well as I'd like. But
1: all right. Well. Yeah, fair enough.
6: And I think it was kind of kept on the south side. Then I think the Navy Pier opened up only like 10 years ago, which in a scheme of 100 really isn't huge. And Lynn said
1: only in the summer.
6: Yeah. And Lynn said it was like Taste of Chicago, which really took it out of a south side institution and made it an Illinois institution. So I think it was that slow but really thoughtful growth that really kept it kind of in its own little world for a while, but I feel like now it's really coming out. Lollapalooza is huge. I love seeing this younger audience posing with it in front of, you know, Buckingham Fountain with the ice cream dripping down their hands a little bit. But so I think it was that slow growth that Lynn was just so conscious of and not trying to take it everywhere all the time.
1: And when we were at the Navy Pier location, we ran into our colleague Zubair Khan, who's a Sun-Times video editor. He had also never tried Rainbow Cone because he's allergic to nuts. Let's listen.
10: I've never had Rainbow Cone before. I was under the impression that I was allergic to it because I have a nut allergy. But I'm seeing there's many options here that don't have nuts. I'm going to come back. I think I might bring my intern to reward him for his hard work with some ice cream. And I'm going to try the Cosmic Birthday, which is Superman and birthday cake and nut-free.
1: Johnny, how do you decide what new flavors make the cut?
9: Well, the Rainbow Cone can never change. So that's the first thing. It's kind of our guiding principle, right? And that was something that Lynn made very, very clear from the beginning. So we try to just stay true to that first and foremost and just make sure that that's being handled the right way, made the right way, and that recipe is dialed in. But how do we decide on new flavors? I mean, you know, our customers will tell us, hey, like, you know, you should add this flavor. Or, you know, we'll get inspiration from what's trending and whatnot. There's a lot of different ways to come up with new flavors. We have a chef here, a corporate chef that will, have his own ideas and then just kind of make a roundtable decision on it a few times a year. Yeah.
1: So where can folks find Rainbow Cone and celebrate its centennial, Lisa?
6: Well, it's in 30 locations now. There are Rainbow Cone trucks. They just opened up. I think the newest location in Chicago is on Michigan at Randolph. Of course, Navy Pier, then Lollapalooza is coming up.
1: There's a Shedd Aquarium one, too.
6: Oh, yes. and Johnny probably could speak. I know they've expanded outside of Illinois as well. I think Laguna was another new one.
1: Real quick, Johnny, has it expanded?
9: Yeah. So we just opened up in Laguna Beach. Nice. We opened up in Surprise, Laguna Beach, California. Surprise, Arizona. That's a new one. And then Cypress, California as well. And then we are opening up a location in Palmetto Bay, Florida, which is like a suburb of Miami.
1: Nice.
9: And then we have a Bona Beef and Rainbow Cone combo store opening up in Oak Creek, actually next month.
1: I love that. Really exciting. Bringing the south side of Chicago across the country. That's Johnny Bonavolanto, who's director of sales for the Bona Companies, and Lisa Seamus, who's a freelance reporter. Thank you both so much.
6: Thank you.
1: And that is it for In the Loop. If you missed parts of the show, catch up later today at wbez.org/in the loop or check out our podcast. Tomorrow, protections for Chicago renters. Mayor Johnson proposed a tenant bill of rights. Some city council members have their own competing plans. We're going to hear from organizations of two differing viewpoints on how these ordinances could impact renters and landlords if they're passed. I'm Sasha Ann Simons. 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Say More is next.
11: 66 degrees coming up on 9:59, mostly sunny at O'Hare. Partly to mostly cloudy at the lake. This is 91.5 WBEZ. Good morning. I'm Alex Dagman. Thanks for being here.
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13: You had a lot to say about America's 250th anniversary. 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
11: It's going to be a really nice few days. Partly cloudy today with highs in the lower 70s back into the upper 50s tonight.
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5: Good morning, Chicago. I'm Mary Dixon.
1: And I'm Sasha Ann Simons, in for Patrick Smith.
5: And you're listening to Say More, live from WBEZ. Today, have you ever wondered why powerful people can't take a joke? The Chicago-based CEO of The Onion talks about the power of comedy.
1: The satirical newspaper has been sending up the news for decades, and now after a lengthy court battle, The Onion has won control of the conspiracy theorist Alex Jones's InfoWars.
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5: What's an example of political satire that really stuck with you?
1: That number again, 866-915-9239.
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16: Live from NPR News in Washington, I'm Kristen Wright. President Trump is expected to arrive to Dover Air Force Base soon to attend the dignified transfer of U.S. service members killed by Iranian strikes in recent days. Four American service members have been killed in the Middle East since Friday. The remains will be returned to the troops' families. President Trump made new threats against Iran online this morning. NPR's Franco Ordonez reports on the potential political consequences of the war.
17: The defense secretary was on Capitol Hill as well yesterday, asking for billions more to cover the costs of the war. All that is likely to have political impacts, especially as the midterms approach. Now, Trump ran for office criticizing past wars in the Middle East. Trump wants to sell Americans on this narrative that things are going great in the U.S. Stock market is hitting record highs, that inflation is dropping. But having Americans serving overseas killed by Iranian strikes runs counter to that.
16: That's NPR's Franco Ordonez reporting. Republican campaign committees have vastly more cash than their Democratic counterparts heading into the midterms. NPR's Tamara Keith takes a closer look at the latest filings with the Federal Election Commission.
18: All told, the Republican Party campaign committees and the MAGA Inc. super PAC ended June with more than $1 billion cash on hand. The president's super PAC alone has more than $400 million in the bank, though it isn't clear yet how much of it will get spent in the midterms to defend Republican control of Congress. Meanwhile, the Democratic National Committee is at a negative $2 million if you take debt into account. Combined, the Democratic committees are trailing the Republican committees by more than $700 million. Democratic candidates, however, have raised significant sums directly to their campaigns. Tamara Keith, NPR News.
16: Ben Crump, the attorney for the family of Nolan Wells, shared the preliminary findings of the family's independently commissioned autopsy this morning. The cause and manner of death were found to be undetermined, pending investigation. The 18-year-old's body was found offshore after a July 4th boat trip. Wells, who was black, had gone with a group of all-white friends to Horn Island off the Mississippi coast. The state's official autopsy is ongoing. Ukrainian President Volodymyr Zelensky has fired the country's top military commander. NPR's Greg Myrie reports.
19: In a late-night social media post, President Zelensky dismissed the head of the armed forces, General Oleksandr Sirsky. The general, age 60, was credited with winning several key battles in recent years. But he's also a Soviet-trained officer who favored rigid battlefield tactics. He clashed with the popular defense minister, 35-year-old Mikhailo Fedorov, a leading advocate of innovative drone warfare.
16: This is NPR News.
11: 66 degrees, partly cloudy at 10:04. Good morning, I'm Alex Degman with WBEZ News. Charges have been announced against a man accused of shooting a Chicago police officer and another person during a lengthy standoff in the city's Albany Park neighborhood this week. Daniel Agueda faces a list of charges, including attempted murder. Police responded Monday morning to a call of a woman shot on Springfield Avenue near Wilson. A SWAT officer was later shot through a door while trying to breach the home where the suspect was holed up. Aguirre is expected in court later today. A man who slapped another fan during the national anthem at Sunday's Cubs game will not be banned from Wrigley Field. WGN reporting today the team says it won't take further action against the man. The altercation did go viral on social media. A video shows the man in a Cubs jersey yell at a younger man in front of him when he did not stand during the national anthem, and then the younger fan was slapped. Cubs issued a statement saying the fan who'd been struck didn't want the other fan ejected from the game or have further action taken. Kids participating in the Chicago White Sox ACE program will play in tonight's Double Duty Classic. The game honors Negro League baseball in Chicago. WBEZ's Nicole Janine Johnson has more.
20: Troy Williams will never forget playing in the very first Double Duty Classic at the White Sox Stadium.
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20: 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Nicole Janine Johnson, WBEZ News.
11: And the White Sox are in Texas. They're trying to come back from last night's 10-0 loss. Tonight's game is at 7:05. Cubs beat the Tigers 11-2 last night. They'll try that again at 7:10 this evening. And it'll be maybe a little chilly at Wrigley tonight. We've got mostly clear skies, lows in the upper 50s. We'll be in the lower 70s today under partly cloudy skies. Right now, 66 degrees and partly cloudy. WBEZ.
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5: Good morning, Chicago. It's Say More on 91.5 WBEZ. I'm Mary Dixon, and today Sasha Ann Simons is sitting in for Patrick Smith.
23: Hey, Mary. Thanks for the invite.
5: I mean, you know, I realize coming in here after having a rainbow cone is just not that exciting, but we do have a really interesting show today.
23: We do indeed.
5: Maybe not as exciting as Palmer House Ice Cream.
23: Not as exciting as Palmer House Ice Cream, but it's going to be fun and funny.
5: Yeah, I hope. Or also serious underneath, which is how we do. We're talking with the CEO of the Chicago-based Onion newspaper, which has acquired the InfoWars website from the conspiracy theorist Alex Jones. We're going to talk about satire and ask, what's an example of political satire that really stuck with you? The number to call is 866-915-9239. And in preparing for this conversation, Sasha, I went back to The Onion of September 27th, 2001.
23: Oh, what was in that one?
5: Well, because people were not sure what to do with themselves in September of 2001.
23: True,
5: and
23: yes.
5: The headline that always makes me laugh and grimace a little is, not knowing what else to do, woman bakes American flag cake. That was a good one.
23: I like it. And so, it also shows, I mean, and this is something that we'll get into this hour as well, right? A huge tragedy, of course, comes before that. But later, soon after, you're able to find a light moment.
5: I mean, we work in newsrooms, Sasha. If we didn't have dark humor, what would we have?
23: That is quite true.
5: Some more serious problems, I'm here to tell you. Why don't we talk about the news first? But we are going to talk to folks. Chicago police have finally issued guidelines on how to handle evidence against federal immigration agents who are suspected of violating the law here. So 6 months ago, Mayor Johnson issued an executive order directing the police to do this. Much of the new guidance refers to existing department policies. It clarifies regular police work shouldn't stop, even if federal agents are considered crime suspects. Of course, this came up after Operation Midway Blitz last fall, when you had, you know, bands of federal agents driving through neighborhoods and suburbs and just picking people up off the street. So police are directed to record incidents involving ICE agents using body-worn cameras and to identify the names of the top federal officers who are present. For example, Gregory Bovino, who is no longer a top Border Patrol official, he was all around Chicago during Midway Blitz.
23: There was so much, I think, confusion around Mayor Johnson's executive order at first, right? Because there was a clause in there requiring officers to refer, you know, felony matters to Eileen O'Neill Burke, our Cook County State's Attorney's Office, at the discretion of the mayor's office. And immediately she slammed that as, you know, it's wholly inappropriate, right? That's not your jurisdiction.
5: Yeah.
23: So, you know, this is interesting, this new policies.
5: Well, and the fact that it is now becoming public just, a week or two after Larry Snelling, the police superintendent,
23: retired,
5: you know, left 35th in Michigan. And so now there's an interim superintendent while the city begins its search, while City Hall begins its search for a new superintendent. But, you know, that is something to keep in mind because
23: how they'll implement it, we don't know either, right? We don't know if they're getting training on this, right? New guidance. How are they going to receive that, the officers?
5: Right. Although it sounds like it's leaning into standing guidance. So we shall see. We do know that there have been more reports of federal immigration operations in various neighborhoods and a few suburbs of the city, not as big as Midway Blitz, but it is happening.
23: Yeah, it is.
5: This morning, we were tuning in to a news conference as the NAACP begins its annual convention in Chicago. An independent autopsy of the body of Nolan Wells shows the cause of death is undetermined pending an investigation. Ben Crump, the civil rights attorney, had this news conference this morning in Chicago and says he wants transparency from public officials in Mississippi. This is a case of a kid in Mississippi went on a break on an island with Fourth of July, and was found dead.
23: Yeah, lots of chatter around this because there's a racial undertone to this story as well. He was the one black friend among, you know, three or four white males, and you know, essentially they went together on a boat to an island, and everyone came back except for Nolan Wells. And, you know, his cell phone was with the friends and not, you know, with his body that was later found. And so there was a lot of questions about how did that happen? You know, did the friends know? What did they know? The friends, I think, went dark on social and everywhere, like immediately after the incident occurred. So there was just a lot of conversation about what really happened. And friends that who know all parties involved have spoken up since, and stories are competing. So it's just, it's very confusing, and there's an obvious need for closure for this family, for these parents. And it's clear why they would want to do their own independent autopsy, because the first one just didn't seem to answer many questions.
5: Right. And then Crump was reading through the autopsy findings from Dr. Roger Mitchell, who's the president of the National Medical Association, which is the oldest group of black physicians in the U.S. He's also affiliated with Howard University. And Dr. Mitchell was saying that he found a focal area of red discoloration in the soft tissue at the back of Nolan's head.
23: What does that suggest? Some bruising at the back of his head.
5: What does that suggest? So he is saying at the end that he cannot rule out foul play. And in Crump's words, this news is as important as any news in the United States of America, finding out why Nolan Wells is dead.
23: Yeah.
5: So they're pushing, Dr. Mitchell is suggesting there be a grand jury investigation. We will see what develops.
23: There's more to the story. So yeah, we'll keep an eye.
5: At Wrigley Field, I don't know if you saw this on social media.
23: You're talking about the slap?
5: Sunday's Cubs game, There were guys in the stands. A man slapped another fan because he wouldn't stand up during the national anthem.
23: Which, okay, I understand you being frustrated by someone not standing up for the anthem, but why are we not keeping our hands to ourselves?
5: You don't put hands on another person.
23: And
5: anywhere?
23: It was a slap. I mean, if you he saw a video of this, he smacked him in the back of the head.
5: He swiped him. So he was yelling at this guy in front of him, and the guy stood, and the Cubs have issued a statement saying the fan who was hit didn't want the other guy ejected from the ballpark or have further action taken. The Cubs didn't, and they say, well, we expect all guests to treat one another with respect. I understand if you don't like it. If you don't like that someone stood during the anthem, that is their right. And I also...
23: Yeah, you should also mind your business. they can do what they want.
5: I also think if you're laying hands on someone in the ballpark, you're tossed out. It doesn't matter what the guy who got swiped at says.
23: Right.
5: Like, you can't do that.
23: Yeah.
5: You just can't do that for whatever reason.
23: I see, you know, a world where the victim is like, okay, I don't want any trouble. Like, let's just keep the ball game going. And I don't want to mess things up for this other person.
5: No, I get that.
23: But as an organization, you know, as a stadium, I'm thinking they should have spoken up and they should have just taken action.
5: Yeah, it's not for the guy in the stands to say, because he had to sit there with that guy behind him the rest of the game.
23: That's the part.
5: Crazy to me.
23: Yeah.
5: I can't imagine it.
23: You don't know when another slap is coming.
5: The Cubs fan code of conduct prohibits physical confrontations and threatening behavior. So
23: I wouldn't be able to tell with this one.
5: I was surprised to see that.
23: Yeah.
5: Did you listen to Araceli Gomez Aldana's feature this morning?
23: I did. It was delightful.
5: Family dinner about the brothers and restaurateurs Teddy and Alexis Bejar making cochinita pibil from the family recipe.
23: Which I wasn't familiar with before.
5: You've not had cochinita pibil?
23: No.
5: It's very spicy pulled pork.
23: Mm.
5: It's delicious, except that I am too much of a wimp for very spicy cochinita pibil.
23: Yes.
5: It always surprises me how spicy it is.
23: I'd be right there with you, Mary.
5: I'm not up for it.
23: The regular listeners of In the Loop or Reset, they know I can't do too much spice.
5: but when you listen to the feature that Araceli put together, you can hear them in the kitchen and they're waiting to hear what their relatives say because they're concerned their relatives aren't going to, you know, think it's up to the standard of their father who is living in Mexico again. And just a really lovely break and made me want to try cochinita pibil again.
23: Yeah. No, thank you, Araceli. Always introducing me to new things.
5: And the great news is for folks who want to look this up, you can hear the story and there is a link to the recipe at WBEZ.org.
23: Yeah, it's right there on the homepage. You can't miss it.
5: So good job, Araceli. Thank you for making me hungry for tacos on my drive into work today.
23: She's doing the Lord's work, that one.
5: So today we are talking about speaking truth to power, using satire to tell a truth in a different way. And we're going to be talking with Ben Collins, CEO of The Onion, which is based in Chicago, and they just bought InfoWars. And we are taking your calls. Is there an example of political satire that really stuck with you? The number to call is 866-915-9239. Why don't we talk to Alicia in Logan Square? Hey, Alicia.
0: Hello.
5: Hey. So what is a piece of comedy, political satire, that has stuck with you through the years?
0: I believe something about a political cartoon being more boring and confusing than Marvel's.
5: Okay.
0: And I feel like that is sometimes you'll look at a cartoon and you have to go do a little dive and a little research just to even try to understand the sentiment.
5: Well, and before we had The Onion, before we had TV, radio, internet, you had the political cartoonists and they could be really, really brutal. You know, that is also true. Alicia, do you have any comments about The Onion taking over InfoWars?
0: I'm really happy to see that the sale has finally gone through. Congratulations. I think that's going to be hopefully something that can bring together different political parties. I think that no matter what, people, if we can laugh together and if we can look at things from a different direction, you know, this helping more truth and honesty through comedy.
5: You're fading out a little bit there, Alicia, but I appreciate your comment. And I know Ben is listening right now, so thanks for that. You're listening to Say More on WBEZ. Why can't people in power take a joke? Let's talk about satire with the head of The Onion and share an example of political satire that really stuck with you.
23: 866-915-9239 is the number to call. That's 866-915-WBEZ. We'll have more Say More in just a moment. But first, Alex Degman, how you doing, buddy?
2: Hey, I'm in a really good mood because of this segment that we've got on today.
5: Good.
2: I've been reading The Onion for 25 years.
5: Yeah, wow. Yeah. It's been around a while.
2: Since I was a teenager.
5: Okay.
2: One of my favorite things. But there's actual news to get to today.
5: Not Please share the news.
2: Satire takes a hard look at the news. But the news today is that Tropical Storm Bertha is here, creeping along the Gulf Coast toward Louisiana. The storm is spinning off strong winds far from its center. It's closing beaches from Florida to Mississippi. While Bertha is expected to lose strength through the rest of the week, forecasters warn it could still cause trouble. It's likely to produce damaging winds. It could bring coastal storm surges and isolated flooding for the next few days. Tropical storm warning is in effect from the western Florida panhandle to Morgan City, Louisiana. More news is on the way. Stay with us. 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More at fieldmuseum.org.
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2: Well, after a smoky heat wave, we've got some relief in the region. At least I consider it that. Partly cloudy today, highs in the lower 70s. We're going to get back down to the upper 50s tonight under mostly clear skies. Then tomorrow, partly cloudy again, highs in the upper 70s. Right now, under partly cloudy skies, we've got 68 degrees. This is WBEZ.
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25: Welcome one and all to The Late Show. I'm your host, Stephen Colbert. But tonight, we are all Jimmy Kimmel.
5: What is the role of satire in a world where every day seems like Halloween, in an age of misinformation, disinformation, AI slop? We are talking about this today. I'm Mary Dixon alongside Sasha Ann Simons, and we are taking your calls at 866-915-9239. And we have a guest in the studio.
23: We've got a guest in the studio. Ben Collins is next to me, CEO of The Onion. Welcome to Say More, Ben.
26: Thanks for having me, guys.
5: So we just heard some of the late night talk show hosts talking about Jimmy Kimmel getting spanked and suspended for making fun of the president of the United States. Why can't people in power take a joke, Ben?
26: First of all, I missed that part where we got spanked. I don't know what show that was on.
5: That was the after show.
26: Oh, okay. Crazy. I didn't know you could do that. Look, you know why. we have a president who literally cannot take a joke and doubles down every time somebody gets upset at him. Like, his origin story is probably the White House Correspondents' Dinner, for example. Mm. That's why we live in the world we live in now. Now we are at the entail, hopefully, of a nonstop ritual abuse of this guy. And guess what? We are paying for it as a country.
5: You are referring to President Obama making a joke about Donald Trump at the White House Correspondents' Dinner, which, you know, from every year we have questions about why is there a White House Correspondents' Dinner? It seems kind of silly.
23: Yeah. And coming up this week, isn't it?
5: Donald Trump taking umbrage and running for president, and the rest is actually history.
23: Yeah. Well, listen, The Onion now owns and has relaunched InfoWars. It's a site that spent many years spreading conspiracy theories. So first question, why take on that project?
26: Well, you know, when we first bid on it in an auction, it was for sale 8 days after the election. And we realized it was going to be us or he gets it back for basically nothing.
5: Mm.
26: And because everyone else is afraid to do stuff. I remember that time, like right after the election, people were really spooked by, you know, angering anybody in the administration. And InfoWars was the, you know, kicking off point for Dan Bongino, who became the deputy right. director of the FBI. Yeah.
5: So InfoWars was owned and run by Alex Jones, yeah. who in 2012 was using that platform, a very popular right-wing and conspiracist platform, to say that the kids who were killed in the Sandy Hook mass shooting were crisis actors, that it didn't really happen, that it was a hoax. And 15 years later, 14 years later, a court ruled that that was not true and that he had to give up InfoWars and give up his assets to pay back those parents who had to suffer through mm-hmm. people telling them that their kids were not shot and killed by a mass murderer.
26: That's exactly right. And so, he owes these families $1.5 billion, still does, has not paid them anything yet. So we wanted to get them something.
23: Yeah.
26: And this
23: by acquiring InfoWars, are you making a statement?
26: Yeah, that website's bad. a lot of people ask us, like, you know, well, you know, what if it doesn't work out? What if? And I was like, what is the? How much worse can it possibly get? You can't degrade something this stupid. So, we hope to degrade it to the point that people get really upset at it.
5: So Tim Heidecker, who is a well-known comedian, is the content director. What is?
26: Yeah, creative director.
5: Creative yes. director, and has been doing his Alex Jones impersonation in some of the early Vertical videos. It's like The Onion is the OG newspaper website. Also very strong social media game.
23: Yes.
5: And InfoWars, what are you going to do with that in terms of social media and vertical video?
26: Yeah. So look. The Onion, it is beneath The Onion to go after like trad wife influencers and crazy people who are, you know, obsessed with peptides and bring sauerkraut around to eat in their pocket like RFK Jr. That is beneath us as a newspaper. It's not beneath InfoWars. So we need to find a way to go after these people. And this is our plan to do it. We launched a few weeks ago. It has been a great success. Most of the show now is about Tim Heidecker as Alex Jones. Getting into a custody dispute over his horse with his ex-wife. So, okay. Tune in.
5: Okay. So, and is that a regular show that or people can just stream it?
26: Yes. Thursday nights at, 7 PM Central, tune in on anywhere. You can watch anything, YouTube, Twitch, anywhere but Twitter, you will be able to find Force.
5: Okay. I understand that you're a business guy. You're the CEO.
26: Yeah.
5: How much, you know, writing and suggesting do you do? I mean, your social media is very entertaining.
26: Oh, geez, I'm sorry. Don't ever look at that. I don't do any. I try to, when they come up with a big idea, I try to find a path for it. But I think a big part of what I do with The Onion is just trying to make sure everybody sees what we do because they are, you know, they have the last remaining quality control of any place I've seen, probably in the world, maybe. We have more quality control than lettuce at this point, certainly. So, I try to make sure that everybody sees our headlines.
5: Yeah.
23: Okay. We like bosses like you that say, you know, try to find a pathway to the ideas and you know, you don't shut things down.
26: Yeah.
23: It's great.
26: Yeah. I mean, The Onion still, we've been around for 38 years and we have the same process as day one where, you know, 15 writers get in a room, they come in with 10 headlines a day and they leave with like one or two. So they come in with 150 headlines and we kill almost all of them.
23: Well, listen, folks, if you're listening and you want to join the conversation, now is the time to pick up the phone. 866-915-9239 is the number. Tell us, what is the role of satire in this age of misinformation and disinformation and, as Mary likes to put it, AI slop?
5: I did not invent that.
23: Right.
5: That's just what it is.
23: That's just what it is.
5: And okay, so you are the head of business, but I just wonder, what is the operational theory of the news itself is so ridiculous.
26: Yeah.
5: AI slop is crazy and people believe it.
23: Mm-hmm.
5: How do you take that and make it into something even more ridiculous?
26: I think we just zag. We have a no AI policy at The Onion. And, you know, 3 years ago, we wrote a headline that said, man who sucks at being a person sees huge potential in AI. that is correct. So like we know there's no AI at all in The Onion whatsoever.
23: Yeah.
26: And I think we are allowed to do stuff that the traditional news is not. Like, we say the word pedophile like three times a day at this point. You don't hear it anywhere else, but you do hear it at the gas station a lot. So we are very much speaking for and how most Americans think right
23: and
26: now.
23: And in that vein, I mean, does given that we are surrounded by so much AI, as Mary put, I mean, does political satire still help people recognize truth, or does it kind of risk adding to all the confusion?
26: At this point, can you really add to all the confusion? I think you're trying to find the emotional truth of something. That's the one thing AI can't do. It can't tell you the thing that's like rattling around your brain that you can't verbalize, right? AI is the synthesis of all known knowledge, and we are something different. We're something new. We're like the new thought in your head that you can't really verbalize. That's what The Onion does best.
5: Let's take some phone calls. Let's talk to Brent in Albany Park. Brent, what do you think about political humor, satire? What's the best humor in your opinion?
6: Well, thank you for taking my call. I actually think the best humor is that which is totally unintentional. And so, for example, there was a headline many years ago in a downstate newspaper near Champaign in the society pages that said, "Oblong woman marries normal man."
5: If you're from Illinois, you know exactly why that is just not funny at all. It's totally normal. Totally normal. Get it? Normal Illinois?
6: I get it.
5: Anybody?
23: Yeah. She's here all week, folks.
5: Okay. All right. Thanks for the call, Brent. We appreciate it. We are taking more of your calls today at 866-915-9239. Why don't we talk to Karen in Oak Park? Hey, Karen, what do you want to add to the conversation?
7: Totally normal, get it? Hello there. Are you with me?
5: Karen, you got to turn down your radio because we're on delay in case you cuss. You're not going to cuss today, are you, Karen?
7: I'm going to try really hard. I can make no promises.
5: Okay.
7: So the role of satire is to put the truth out there for the people and for the politicians or those in power. And the humiliating aspect of it is there because if nothing else will move people like compassion or truth or justice or anything like that, maybe humiliation will, I think.
26: Yeah.
7: Anyway. My fear is, and my question is, what the F are we going to do if AI figures out how to do satire? Because then the truth will be dead.
5: Ooh, good one.
26: Good question.
5: Ben.
26: Yeah. Well, I will say, we've been waiting around for that to happen, and they spent a couple $1 trillion trying to make that work, and it hasn't happened yet. So I'm moved by people who think it can, and I think it's, you know, we'll give it a shot, I think. We'll see what happens with the computers. But frankly, people really need to know that there's a human behind the other side. Because otherwise, they just don't trust the thing at all, especially kids. Like, I think the most heartening thing over the last few years is seeing teenagers being like, they can just like smell the stank of AI on stuff.
5: Mm-hmm.
26: And they don't want anything to do with it.
5: Mm-hmm.
26: So once they find out something's AI, they move as far away from it as possible. I hope that maintains. But we'll see. Look, if an AI can beat us at this, we're in trouble. But right now, we're doing pretty good.
5: Thanks for your call, Karen. Thanks for not cussing. We do appreciate that from all of our callers.
23: Love that live censorship.
5: I mean, and it's also true that the kids today and some of the grownups, we get a lot of our news from social media, from vertical videos. So it's interesting that you are going to attack that with the new InfoWars platform.
26: Yeah, we do things that kind of reek of AI, but aren't. We have unskippable ads for things I can't actually mention on air. One of the ads that we actually have. So this is a good example of how like just doing stuff in real life matters more.
5: Mm-hmm.
26: We made a fake product called Hog Water, which for InfoWars.
23: What's that, Ben?
26: Good question. It's like a, you know how Alex Jones used to sell like panaceic, like this will fix everything in your life supplements?
5: Oh, yeah. I remember seeing him with huge canisters of pills on his desk. No. And they were also into the dewormer, right?
26: Oh my God. They loved it. Yeah. They still kind of do, which is weird. They think it's fixed for everything.
5: As someone who grew up around, you know, FFA kids. That was weird.
26: Yeah.
5: So sorry, I interrupted.
26: No, you're good. I mean, that, by the way, that's how he made hundreds of millions of dollars. Alex Jones was a very rich man from saying, you know, the only thing that can protect you from the stuff and the government's putting in the water is my pills or mm-hmm. my drink. So we made a version of that called Hog Water, and now a local Chicago brewery called Mars is about to make some real hog water for us, which is really cool.
5: Oh, really?
26: Yes. So I don't know. If, I think I'm like announcing something right now. I didn't mean to be doing that. So
23: wait,
26: like
23: breaking
26: scoop,
23: news here on WBEZ.
26: Here yeah.
5: You know, I believe Mars Brewery has also made a beer for Chicago Public Media,
26: yes.
5: which was pretty tasty and pretty nice.
26: Yeah.
5: So they are a community-minded brewer.
26: They're mm-hmm. community hog water aficionados.
5: That was off color. Sorry. I got that wrong. Hey, brewers are cool and they like to help. So off color helped us and Mars is going to help you guys with the hog water.
26: Yeah, exactly. So like, I don't know, people like have this like thirst for stuff in real life right now that is that we're trying to lean into. Man, I just had thirst.
5: About beer.
23: That was
26: there you go.
23: Brilliant.
26: Man, I got to get a new job. Bud Light, call me.
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0: WBEZ is facing the news so you can face the day. 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
1: I mean, I'm not going to say his name right now. You might not. But I guess my one other question is, did the Onion originate in Madison or Appleton?
2: It originated in Madison. First of all, everyone's roommate's brother's cousin has worked for the Onion at some point. This is how
3: true.
2: We have absolutely cornered the markets on roommate's brother's cousins, especially if you live in this neighborhood.
1: My roommate's husband's brother.
2: Okay, roommate's husband's brother. Excuse me. Okay, new kind of guy.
3: Totally different.
2: Oh my god. Yeah, he's the only one.
3: Yeah.
2: It came from Madison. It was an offshoot of the school newspaper, The Union. They called it The Onion, and it became this big, gigantic thing. In no small part because of public radio.
3: Right.
2: Because Car Talk was reading old headlines. There was an old Onion headline where during the 90s, it was like America supplies a shipment of vowels to Serbia, and it was a whole thing. It was they lost their minds. Like to the Car Talk guys, this was the funniest thing that's ever happened, and it probably was. And then from there, it went bananas. And then Conan O'Brien found out about the Onion, it just became this big thing. And then the Onion moved from Madison to Chicago, and then Chicago to New York a week after 9/11 was their first.
3: I remember that because we were a little salty that the Onion had moved, and then you couldn't be salty because it was right around 9/11.
2: Exactly.
3: And then the post 9/11 issue of the Onion was a classic.
2: Yeah,
3: classic in the form.
2: It should have won a Pulitzer. Not knowing what to do, woman bakes American flag cake was one of the big things. Yeah,
4: yeah,
3: that's my pick to click.
4: Yeah, that's true.
3: So, Karen, did you have another question about what passes for appropriate in the writer's room at the Onion?
1: Oh, my gosh. Yes. Okay. But yes. And then I'd like to leave you with a headline, a real headline I once read in Vermont. But the question is this. So reading the Onion since I was a teenager, it always just made me laugh really hard. And I'm a social worker, so always like kind of concerned about language and things like that. What I noticed in the past like decade is I'm kind of not understanding the humor as much anymore. Perhaps maybe my age, I don't really know, but some of it. So I'm just curious to know like what does pass in the editor's room. And I'll also I'll hang up so you guys can chat. But may I please say one thing? When I was in a town called Winooski, Vermont, when I was 40, so 16 years ago. The headline at the restaurant, the headline on the local newspaper said, "Moose Loose in Winooski."
2: Amazing.
1: And so maybe you can do something with that one day.
3: I mean, give that editor a raise. That's amazing.
2: That's great stuff. And they were probably so excited when they heard about the loose moose when they were in Winooski.
3: If you are around moose, I mean, Sasha, you're from Canada, you would want to do Moose Loose.
4: I love Moose Loose.
2: Yeah.
4: That's a great.
2: Yeah. We don't get that over here, unfortunately. In terms of like, trying to like, we serve a lot of different audiences here, right? We had a headline yesterday about Elden Ring, which is a video game. And I was like, I have no idea what this is. And I was like, no one's going to care about this. And it was the biggest story on the website yesterday. Like we have to reach people where they are, and there's all sorts of different kinds. We don't live in the monoculture anymore, but those monocultural moments that happen when we still have Kendrick Lamar at the Super Bowl, we go as hard as we possibly can. We try to like distill American life, both in the niche subcultures and also the big moments, and we go as hard as we can on the big moments.
3: And again, in the writer's room, what is the discussion about, who is there a discussion about who is this going to reach? Or is it just, I think this is really funny?
2: I think it's both. Again, like when they kill things because of verb choice, because it's too similar to a headline they wrote 25 years ago. It's just like there's all sorts of reasons that they have. But that's why, the quality bar is really high. I always say they throw away the funniest sentence I'll ever write 5 to 10 times a day. Like they just... And it's just in the trash and never to be seen again. And that's because they know what they're doing. And I took over this job. I used to be an extremism reporter. And if I went in there and I was like, I know what's funnier than these people who've been doing this for 30 plus years, I would be a moron. So
4: might not work out so well.
2: Yeah, I let the professionals do the professional stuff.
4: Yeah. Well, folks, what questions do you have for Ben? It can't just be me and Mary. What questions do you have for Ben? And what's your favorite Onion headline? What's the role you think of political satire right now in the age?

0: 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We're taking your calls at 866-915-9239. That's 866-915-WBEZ. Alex, you got questions for Ben?
1: I do. I have so many questions for Ben.
2: Well, think of your best one and come back with it. But first, I need a news update from you.
1: Okay, sure. Let's update you all on Nicolas Maduro. He has returned to a New York courthouse where lawyers plan to ask a judge to set a June trial date for his drug trafficking case. His attorneys are continuing their objections to the U.S. military action that snatched him from power. Maduro and his wife have pleaded not guilty to charges that they sided with drug dealers in a multi-decade scheme to ship large quantities of drugs to the United States. Maduro says he was kidnapped by the U.S. government. More news on the way. Stay with us.
3: I'm Scott Tong. We check in on Cuba, where ongoing fuel shortages from an effective U.S. oil blockade are causing more blackouts. It has led to protests, rare public dissent against Cuba's one-party state. We'll hear from Havana next time in Here and Now.
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1: Pete Crow Armstrong reached five times on two hits and three walks last night that helped the Chicago Cubs beat the Detroit Tigers 11-2. Cubs are now 23-10 in their last 33 games. White Sox didn't fare so well in Texas. They lost 10-0 after taking the first game to that series 10-3. Both teams are going to go at it again tonight. In Chicago for the Cubs, it's going to be a pretty nice day. Might be a little chilly. We'll see highs in the low 70s today. Mostly clear tonight, lows in the upper 50s, and another nice day tomorrow. Partly cloudy, highs in the upper 70s. It's 69 degrees now. 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
2: And this is Say More on 91.5 WBEZ. Why can't people in power take a joke? We have a guest who might have some ideas about that. The head of The Onion, Ben Collins, is here. Alex Degman, Onion superfan. Did you have a question for Ben?
1: Yeah, I've been in mainstream journalism, I guess you could call it, for about 20 years now. And it's changed a lot. And a lot of people are offering a lot of things. I mean, look at us, for example. We've got BEZ, The Sun Times, Vocalo, Chicago.com, soon to be. We offer a lot of things within those things. So I'm wondering, do you think satire, not necessarily for us, but I'm talking about, you know, people like Alexander Petri, do you think satire can be a viable product for more established media companies, something to offer, like horoscopes, opinion pages, you know, features, things like that? Or do you think that established media like public radio, newspapers, traditional newspapers, do they need to play the role that they've always played at this time in our history?
5: I think both, right? I mean, Alexander Petri is one of the, she won a Pulitzer Prize, didn't she? Or something. If she didn't, she deserves
1: she did.
5: One. There you go.
2: Who is Alexandra Petri?
5: She's like a satirist for the Washington Post anymore, but used to be the Washington Post.
1: She's with the Atlantic now.
5: Yeah, okay. At the Atlantic. All right. I think you're gonna do it just because that's where people are, and that's what happens. The New York Times is a game company first. They're unfortunately kind of Wordle first. And you guys are, I don't know, like the thing that public radio does, you guys have events and tote bags and all these things that exist in the real world. So it works. That's what works about this and doesn't work about these other big places that are now like totally beholden to trying to stay on Air Force One.
2: Ben, you did refer to your time as an extremism reporter. Your work at NBC was terrific. And I'm wondering, what was the evolution of going from NBC reporting on these extreme groups and actors to becoming CEO of The Onion?
5: Yeah, my work basically got criminalized. I covered disinformation and extremism at NBC News. And then there were a bunch of like shammy congressional investigations by House Republicans who tried to literally criminalize covering how information moves on the internet. This, not just reporters, you know, places like the University of Washington had a whole, they got subpoenaed over and over again just for covering how information moved. So I saw the writing on the wall and I was like, okay, guess we can't do this anymore. So how are we going to cover these people? How are we going to cover the Elon Musks of the world? And there is no better way to get back at them. Elon Musk for many years tried to buy The Onion and couldn't because the staff didn't let him. And I just wanted to have something he couldn't. So here we are.
0: Nice long dream.
2: So it's not about the discourse. It's not about speaking truth to power. It's about,
5: personal
2: a
5: vengeance.
2: Grudge.
5: Yes, of course. Yeah.
0: Okay. Between you and Elon. Okay.
5: That's not true at all. It's, you guys, it's a, I don't know. I want to make sure this thing lived. This is the most important newspaper that I could think of, and I wanted to make sure that it continued to keep going. And also making Elon Musk mad is a nice.
2: That is a nice benefit.
6: So, you know, as we talk about all this, the satire, the funny, comedy as we know it helps a lot of people process difficult moments. But is there ever a point where it's just simply too soon? Like how do you and your writers decide when a news story or a major tragic event is fair game?
5: Yeah, I think they take a deep breath. For example, the 9/11 issue, our editor-in-chief was around in New York City back then working for The Onion. You know, they told everyone to just go home and walk around and just take it all in. And then a week later, they came back with the right take on it, right? Mm. Sometimes that's true of this place. Sometimes you're not, like, the immediate reaction is maybe not the right reaction. You need to take a deep breath. For example, when Charlie Kirk was shot, there's nothing immediately funny about that. And then a week later, once people were getting laid off for Facebook posts, that's when you can go in and start making jokes about the situation, because that's when it became an absurdity. I think we all know this now. People are getting paid millions of dollars because they were fired from their jobs for putting something on Pinterest or something. That's how you can make fun of the thing. But it's a great question. And again, it's an art, not a science.
6: Yeah, no, I love hearing about that, because I am curious about how you decide who and what deserves to be the target of the joke, especially in today's political climate. And then you bring in this bit about the timing too, right?
5: Yeah. And I mean, we tend not to punch down because there's a lot of punching down going on right now.
6: Yeah.
5: Also, it's not successful, right? You see the adrenaline rush of punching down that's happening in American life. We're living in a world of like roast comedy and like lowest common denominator stuff. And it's already, I think you can tell, people are tired of it. There was so much money thrust into the Joe Rogan sphere over the last few years. And at the end of the day, they have like 7 jokes and they're not very good.
6: The roast of Kevin Hart didn't do very well. I mean, it got the views, but there was so much fallout afterwards. It was like, was this even worth it?
5: Right. Cruelty, you know, like a punch has an immediate effect. And then afterwards you have to live with that punch and you have to live with what you've done. Mm. I'm not saying you don't be cruel occasionally to really awful people, mm-hmm. but I'm saying that, it doesn't age well. We lived through this in the 80s. We had like Andrew Dice Clay and stuff, right?
2: The bro humor.
5: Yeah.
2: It keeps coming back around. And then someone has to point out, like, you punch up, you don't punch down.
5: Exactly. Sure. Right. Like, that's why you still watch 30 Rock to this day, but you don't watch an Andrew Dice Clay special from 40 years ago. One is artful and the other one is not. Mm.
2: Let's take a few calls for Ben Collins of The Onion and the new InfoWars site. Matthew is in Old Town. Matthew, what's your question for Ben Collins?
7: But Ben, I kind of just wanted you to opine on how, if, you know, in order to overcome oppression, we have to use the weapons of the oppressors. If there's one side of our social landscape right now, this news cycle is dominated by conspiracy theory, why aren't we using that on the other side? Why can't we have some fun and use that and try to, you know, spice up the world and make some conspiracy theories that maybe these people believe to our benefit, you know?
5: Well, thank you for just making the business case for why we just bought InfoWars. I really appreciate that. I'll bring that to a bunch of sponsors and see if they listen to me. Look, it is really important. I think a lot of people thought like it's beneath us to go after these like weird trad wife people and all these other people who have built like perineum tanning and all these gross things that they're doing to each other.
2: Yeah.
5: And it is beneath you to talk about that sort of thing. It is beneath people to talk about enemas
2: literally
5: all day.
2: Beneath you.
5: Yeah, literally beneath you. But that's how, unfortunately, like, a large percentage of the country takes in information now. They think they can like live forever if they take the right enema. And you don't read that in the newspaper, but you see it on everybody's Instagram. Mm-hmm. Mm-hmm. We do have to make fun of these people. It's important, because if you normalize this sort of behavior and suddenly you're at a cookout and you're talking about to your friend about the enema that he's doing, that's going to, you know, make it so he lives until he's 150. I don't know. I don't want to live in that country and not make fun of that guy.
2: Fair enough. Let's talk to Rich in Elgin. Rich, what is your question for Ben Collins?
8: Good morning. My question is, with our current president, he says so many crazy, ridiculous things. How do you actually use satire to make fun of that when anything you write could be taken as what he said?
5: Oh, yeah. That's a great question.
6: The reality is already absurd, is basically what Rich is saying.
2: Yeah.
5: I think it's really important to note that everybody else has sort of abandoned their responsibility, like the CBSs of the world. So it gives us the ability to say things out loud that other people won't say. Like I said, you know, we say the word pedophile all the time and nobody else does. We also talk about the fact that, you know, yesterday there was a, we had a headline about Donald Trump, his frequent naps are to stabilize relations with Dreamland. People don't frequently talk about the fact that he's asleep in like one third of the meetings that he's in now.
6: Yes, yeah.
5: That is a thing that we get to talk about that's not in the nightly news, but it is actually incredibly important to talk about. So,
2: I mean, it was a discourse when Joe Biden at the end of his presidency, so why wouldn't it be part of the discourse now? I do think that is starting to come through, and part of it may be because comedians have called it out first.
6: Yeah,
5: that's exactly right. We are sort of at the forefront of being able to say things that five sources within the White House have not yet confirmed, which is that he was formally and officially asleep, according to like an EKG or something. We can say these things that everybody can see, but don't pass the threshold for being in the New York Times.
2: It's Say More on 91.5 WBEZ. We're talking to Ben Collins, the CEO of the Chicago-based Onion and now InfoWars. Sasha Ann Simons is here sitting in for Patrick Smith. Why don't we take another call?
6: Let's hear from Dan in Lincoln Square. Hey, Dan, welcome to the show.
9: Good morning. Good morning.
2: Good morning.
6: Good morning.
2: So when we asked what Onion headline sticks with you, what are you thinking of, Dan?
9: This has just stuck with me. It's from 2001, and it's a great joke about God responding, giving a shout out back to all of the musicians who thank him in their acceptance speeches.
6: That's genius.
9: And I think at the time, around that time in 2001, like that became a trend, sort of became a trend in award shows. Mm-hmm. And that headline is just funny.
2: So I wonder, in the Onion offices, do you just have like gold framed, you know, front pages of the Onion?
6: Our best of the best.
2: The best of the best.
5: We do. And we also have, we have framed takedown requests from celebrities that are very good.
2: What's the best one?
6: Oh, I should start doing that. Frame some of these emails.
5: Yeah. I don't know. We'll go for it. We'll see what happens. The best one that... Because I don't know if he's publicly said this. We got a email from David Muir, you know, that guy from the ABC News.
2: Oh, David Muir from ABC. Yeah. Yes.
5: It was from his agent. And the headline was, because it was after the DNC debate. And it said, David Muir, : and enough about my beautiful penis. And I was like, why would you want this taken? He was like, it's too high up and it's Google results. And I'm like, why would you want that taken down? That's the nicest thing you could say.
2: I mean, of all the things that can be about you for a guy on the internet, right. I can't see that.
5: We
2: being...
5: did not take it down, and we won't take it down.
6: So listen, when you look at everything we talked about today in our information ecosystem, AI slop, conspiracy theories, influencers, even, right? What actually worries you the most, Ben?
5: Oh, in the world?
6: Yeah.
5: Oh, I mean, there's like six guys with all the money and they're trying to stop all dissent. I think that's a problem. And they are building up like anti-dissent machines that hoover up all of the water and gasoline in the country and use it to spit out stuff that confirms all their biases and anger.
2: Are you referring to AI data centers?
5: Yes, yeah, I am. And the fact that they're owned by, like, again, six guys, and like one of them is an overt white supremacist and the other one's like kind of they're on the way there.
6: On adjacent.
5: Yeah. I think that's a huge problem personally. Oh, and also, like, you know, the masked gangs on the street and stuff. I think those are also bad. I think if you put those two things together, I think what that ends with is like horrible tragedy. Am I wrong?
2: No, I've read a book.
6: So you're saying the world is on fire.
5: Yeah, it's really not good. But again, it's a nice situation for us.
2: So with and now that you have InfoWars, Alex Jones's InfoWars, Alex Jones, who still has not paid the Sandy Hook shooting victim families the money that a judge has ordered him to pay. What's the plan with the new InfoWars?
5: Yeah. First of all, we want to give a large cut of our merch. Our first, we sold $100,000 worth of just t-shirts and sweatshirts in 5 weeks.
2: With rainbow logos.
5: With rainbow logos, yes.
2: Yeah.
5: So we're giving all that money to the families. And when we're eventually allowed to outright take over that studio. We'll be paying them for the right to get all that stuff, and then paying the families whatever we get from auctioning off like his like bicep curl machine, which is randomly in that studio. We don't know why
6: really?
5: Either. Yes. So that's a big part of it. And then, like, you know, just we want to pay the family some money. And then on top of it, we got to make fun of that world. Like, we've got to go after it. There's been this enormous reaction to the first 3 weeks of doing this. The fourth week, we have a very famous person doing arguably the worst Barack Obama impression of all time. So you guys should tune in for that.
2: Oh, wow. A very famous person.
5: Yes.
2: You can't. Come on, you've already broken news.
5: Tim has told me a million times if I spoil and everything, he'll kill me. But he's a very famous comedian that you guys all know.
6: Okay.
5: And I first was like, who is that doing that impression? And then I was like, oh, it's him. Mm. Why is he debasing himself like this? So anyways, watch tomorrow night, 7 o'clock on YouTube.
2: Ben Collins is the CEO of The Onion and now InfoWars. You can find that on all of their social media platforms and at theonion.info. Thanks for being with us today.
5: Absolutely. Thank you so much, guys.
6: Great Seriously. To be here with you, Ben.
2: And now, ladies and gentlemen, please stand and remove your ball caps for our national anthem.
10: You know, more and more people today are staying at home and watching their television sets instead of doing something informative and constructive like reading the newspaper. My mouth is weird.
11: Newspapers all across the country are closing because they haven't any readership.
10: That's right. 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
11: That's right.
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0: Poverty program, income tax, newspapers sure distort the facts. How do I know? I read it in the Daily News.
2: Wait a minute. What are you trying to say?
0: I'm saying that the newspapers distort all the facts and are corrupting the news, and you can't believe anything you read in the papers.
2: Oh, yeah?
3: How do you know that?
0: Yeah. I read in the papers.

0: 70 degrees, mostly cloudy at 11:18. Thanks for joining us this morning. This is 91.5 WBEZ. We are Chicago's NPR news station. Alex Degman here, filling in for Lisa Labas. Happy to have you along. Controversial AI features, like Meta's now-paused image generation tool for Instagram, have led to consumers wondering whether users should be given the choice to opt in to AI features, rather than having them automatically enabled. That's coming up in about 15 minutes, but next, the latest on plans by the Houthi rebel group in Yemen to blockade a key waterway as tensions continue escalating around the Strait of Hormuz. Stay with us.
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0: 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Weather's a little bit different today. It'll be partly to mostly cloudy, highs in the low 70s. Far cry from smoky heat. I'll take it. Mostly clear tonight, lows in the upper 50s. 67 degrees now.
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2: It's Here and Now. I don't know about you, but AI features are nudging into my digital life. My emails are suddenly summarized. My phone helpfully organizes my pictures of people and pets. It's creeping some people out. And this month, Meta crossed a line for many when it let Instagram users generate AI images based on all of our public Instagram posts. Well, the backlash on social media was swift. Here are a couple user reactions.
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1: AI. Tech companies for years have known that defaults are powerful because most people never change them. Hmm. People are busy, they miss notices, or they just assume the company selected a reasonable setting. So while giving users the ability to opt out of a feature they don't want may sound like an empowering option at first, and it, originally these were designed to be empowering, oftentimes now they shift the burden on the users to avoid settings that may impact their digital privacy, and AI has accelerated that strategy. You know, these companies have spent, you know, millions on this technology, and they need to show adoption. So instead of doing a better job of convincing people to seek out these AI tools, they insert it into products people are already using, and they just turn it on by default.
2: Yeah. So any practical suggestions, other examples that we all should know about were automatically opted in that we should think about pulling out?
1: I would definitely recommend looking beyond the obvious chatbots. AI settings can involve anything that you're posting or interacting with online. So go into the app settings of what you're using most often and check under data controls, sharing and reuse, or other kind of product improvement toggles under your privacy controls, because these might be more widespread than you might expect.
2: Yeah. And so what's the argument from these tech companies that automatically, as you're saying, insert some of these features without even me saying okay?
1: I mean, most of the times these companies would argue that they're giving you a choice by letting you opt out. And by exercising that choice, you have the option to leave the AI behind if you want. But as I talk with privacy experts, most users are overwhelmed nowadays by the sheer amount of opt-outs that they're required to do to protect their own privacy. So instead, switching, if we could, one day, moving to a more opt-in measures for sensitive features like the kind of Instagram AI with faces would be a more consumer-focused privacy method than the kind of standard we have now where you're required to opt out as a user.
2: Yeah, and I gather that is increasingly an interesting policy question, which we and you will be following. Reese Rogers is a writer for Wired. Reese, thanks so much.
1: Thank you.
2: It's here and now.
3: ...67 degrees, partly to mostly cloudy. Nice breeze, good air quality. AQI reading in Chicago in the upper 20s right now. It's a little bit worse as you head into northwest Indiana, but we're still in the moderate range over there in the low to mid 50s. Thanks for joining us today on 91.5 WBEZ. You're listening to Chicago's NPR news station. Gotta say, I do like summer heat, but every once in a while, especially if we've had what I'm calling a smoky heat wave, days like this every once in a while are really nice. One of the stories we're following today, almost 1,000 people have died from the Ebola outbreak in eastern Congo. 999 is the latest number, according to official data published overnight. That's a grim toll in what's already been the fastest Ebola outbreak in history. It was declared on May 15th, and the outbreak is unlike most previous instances of this because this Ebola virus responsible has no approved vaccines or treatments. Here and Now continues next. Stay with us. 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
4: You had a lot to say about America's 250th anniversary. 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What could the country look like in 50 years? 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
1: 67 degrees, a mostly cloudy sky for most of us. Coming up on noon here in Chicago. Thanks for joining us on 91.5 WBEZ. I'm Alex Degman and for Lisa Labas. France experienced at least 5,700 more deaths than usual during a historic heat wave last month. That's according to Public Health France, which reported today that regions affected by the heat from June 17th through July 2nd recorded more than 21,000 deaths from all causes. Without the heat wave, those areas would have expected around 16,000 deaths based on previous year's data. And firefighters in central Spain are battling a massive wildfire in Guadalajara, which has burned over 32,000 hectares. That's about 80,000 acres. This comes less than 2 weeks after a deadly fire in southern Spain killed 13 people. Prime Minister Pedro Sanchez visited the area today, urging political unity to combat climate change. He emphasized that climate change is a scientific issue, not a political one. The Guadalajara fire is one of the largest in Spain's history. For us here in Chicago, we've got partly cloudy skies in the forecast today, highs in the low 70s. We'll dip down to the upper 50s tonight under clearing skies. 67 degrees at O'Hare, 68 at Midway.
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2: 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Learn about their slow technology approach at chicagowaldorf.org/WBEZ. Really nice day. At least, I think it is. It's going to be partly cloudy for most of us, highs in the lower 70s. Going to clear out a bit tonight with mostly clear skies, lows in the upper 50s, almost fall-like. For now, weekend gets pretty warm, though. Tomorrow, it'll be partly cloudy with highs in the upper 70s. This is WBEZ.
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5: Back to our conversation in a moment, but first a word about tomorrow's show. If you've been outside lately, you've likely noticed the heat, and even for the healthy of us, high temperatures can be dangerous at best, lethal at worst. Heat is consistently the deadliest weather event in the U.S. But as temperatures rise year after year, what's being done to mitigate the effects of heat? Whose responsibility should it be to respond to extreme heat waves and keep people out of the hospital?

0: WBEZ is facing the news so you can face the day. Wake up with our morning hosts, Claire Lane, Sasha Ann Simons, Mary Dixon, and Patrick Smith, every weekday morning on the WBEZ app.
1: Meanwhile, he says seed oils are so much cheaper.
2: You just find people that look at the economic difference and they just see the incentive to adulterate.
1: He'd like to see more regulatory action on the issue of adulterated oil in the industry. Ultimately, he says, that would help his business not get undercut by cheaters and help consumers too. Maria Godoy, NPR News.
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0: The 20-armed sunflower star is a highly endangered sea star in the Pacific Ocean. After an undersea pandemic nearly wiped the species out, a Northwest tribe is working to bring the sea stars back from the brink of extinction.
1: Pool's open.
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4: 71 degrees under a partly cloudy sky. I'm Alex Degman. Good afternoon. Guyana's government is under pressure to explain why a state-run ferry sank over the weekend, killing an estimated 100 people. Officials there are telling an increasingly frustrated population to await the conclusion of an official investigation. Authorities said 76 of the 179 passengers believed to be on board the ferry survived, and 53 bodies have been recovered. Divers today searching for at least 50 more. More news on the way. Stay with us. 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
4: Low 70s for the rest of this afternoon. We'll clear out a little bit as the evening comes upon us. We'll see lows overnight in the upper 50s. A little bit warmer tomorrow, upper 70s under partly cloudy skies.
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7: I'm Scott Tong.
8: I'm Indira Lakshmanan. It's Here and Now. U.S. fire officials have raised the national wildlife preparedness level to 5 out of 5. KNAU's Chris Clements reports.
9: Lenore Lamb is a supervisor on the Ottawa National Forest in Michigan. Today, she's assigned to a federal team managing fires in northern Minnesota. She says when the U.S. reaches level 5,
10: it becomes a little bit more difficult to get the resources that you need because there's so much fire activity.
9: Specifically, federal resources. Think firefighters and logistics and financial specialists. At level 5, they can start being triaged to the fires where they're needed most. Right now, almost 21,000 people are working to fight 72 large, uncontained fires across the country.
10: For Minnesota, you know, as resources get spread thin nationwide, it can make it difficult to rely on out-of-state crews, as many other states may be trying to keep their resources in-state as well.
9: For now, Lamb says her team has the resources it needs, but that might not be true in the days and weeks ahead. The new U.S. Wildland Fire Service did not respond to an interview request for this story. Bobby Scopa is a retired firefighter and vice president of Grassroots Wildland Firefighters, a nonprofit advocacy group.
11: You have to start really making tough decisions.
9: Scopa's experience includes helping to prioritize fires across 2 states. Occasionally, she asked for more national support.
11: When you've got a lot of fires and you're told you've got everything you're going to get or you're not going to get any more, I mean, it's a tough feeling.
9: It's tough, she says, because local fire managers can't expect their own teams to take on more risk just because federal resources aren't available.
11: The public and the politicians need to have a realistic ex-

0: This is NPR News.
1: This is WBEZ. It's 3:29. I'm Melba Lara. Coming up after the news, Chicago's Shedd Aquarium welcomes four belugas rescued from a defunct Canadian water park, but some animal advocates are worried about their future. And Curious City answers a listener question about lobsters in the Chicago River. We're going to hear more coming up on WBEZ.
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1: Let's take a look at traffic. We're a number of incidents adding to the delays this afternoon on the Stevenson outbound at the Tri-State. You've got an accident on the left shoulder. Also on the Dan Ryan outbound at 79th, stop-and-go traffic from the Skyway because of an accident on the left shoulder there. Also on I-88 eastbound before the Tri-State, you've got an accident that is adding to the delays there. To Saba Lakeshore Drive, you're slow heading northbound from I-55 to the Oak Street curve. Southbound, your delays begin at Fullerton to Roosevelt. There is a Cubs game tonight that's going to add to the delays heading northbound. Up on the Eisenhower, slow from Morgan out to First Avenue. Inbound slow from Wolf to Central. It's 3:30, now news.
3: Live from NPR News in Culver City, California, I'm Dwayne Brown. The Trump administration has signed a deal with Saudi Arabia that could potentially provide the kingdom uranium enrichment capabilities for its nuclear program. That agreement would allow U.S. companies to run nuclear power plants on Saudi soil. Secretary of State Marco Rubio answering criticism that this could lead to a new round of competition in the volatile region.
4: I'm not going to opine directly on that agreement. We're going to put out, even when the moment is appropriate, we'll put out that in writing. We have to do it with Congress anyways, so we'll certainly do it publicly. But suffice it to say, the U.S. is not going to reach any agreement with any country in the world that leads to the risk of proliferation.
3: Meanwhile, the Strait of Hormuz remains all but closed to commercial traffic today, and there are no signs that Iran or the U.S. are stopping the attacks that recently restarted. Crude oil prices jumped nearly 4% today, trading briefly over $95 a barrel. On Capitol Hill, a Senate committee is expected to vote on Dr. Erica Schwartz to be the next director of the Centers for Disease Control and Prevention. NPR's Ping Wong reports she's pledging a new tone for public health.
5: In her recent confirmation hearing, Schwartz said she would change how the CDC communicates with people.
6: I want to be the CDC director for all Americans. I don't want to be a paternalistic CDC director.
5: Schwartz said she wanted to serve both Americans that believe in vaccines and those that have concerns. It taps into a debate over how to build public trust after the challenges of the COVID pandemic. Jessica Steyer founded the health communications company Unbiased Science.
7: It's no longer just about being the smartest person in the room or being the expert. That means nothing if people won't listen to you.
5: Steyer says public health has data and good intentions, but needs to be more relatable to people.
3: You are listening to NPR News.
1: It's 72 degrees at 3:33. Good afternoon. I'm Melba Lara with WBEZ News. The National Archives at Chicago is closing within the next few years. The federal government will shutter the building on the city's south side and move its documents to another location. That includes everything from old neighborhood maps to citizenship records. Archivists say moving or closing a facility like this can make it more difficult for people to get documents they need to access government benefits. Local librarian and archivist Gretchen Neidhart spoke with WBEZ's In the Loop.
8: These are public records. They belong to everyone in the United States. They are supposed to be accessible to all of us.
1: According to media reports, an internal email sent to employees last month said the closure would help with, quote, long-term financial health. The Illinois Treasurer says the state returned a record amount of unclaimed money last year through its iCash program. Michael Frerich says over $307 million was returned to more than 567,000 people, businesses, and organizations. The former wrestling venue Berwyn Eagles Club has a new owner. The suburban space was bought by a neighboring auto spa and given the name Destino. But there's no word yet on whether they'll start wrestling events again after the previous owner discontinued them earlier this year. Sun Times reporter Ambar Colon says the wrestling community is critical of the decision to stop events and sell the building.
9: I think there's a range of emotions. I've seen people cry. I've seen people get really angry. I think people are also just trying to make sure that the legacy and the history of what went on that building can continue to be honored no matter what happens.
1: The Sun-Times reports the former operator of the Berwyn Eagles Club stopped hosting wrestling events after a fight between a wrestler and a fan earlier this year. The new owners posted online the building will become an event space, but did not specify what kind of events. Turning to sports, Cubs are home tonight against the Tigers. The White Sox and Rangers face off at 7:05. In WNBA action, the Sky are in New York. And in soccer, the Fire on the road to face Inter Miami. Our weather today, sunny skies, a high near 77. Clear skies tonight, a low of 59. Right now it's 72 at O'Hare, Midway, and in Merrillville. 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
11: This is All Things Considered from NPR News. I'm Juana Summers in Washington.
12: And I'm Elsa Chang in Culver City, California. There are new details today, but no clear answers in the case of Nolan Wells. The black college student was found dead in Mississippi after he vanished during a 4th of July celebration. During a press conference today, the Wells family and their attorney released results of an independent autopsy. Now, the findings don't point to a cause of death, but the family says that they hope the autopsy will lead to a wider investigation. NPR's Brian Mann joins us now with the latest. Hi, Brian.
13: Hi, Elsa.
12: So wait, did this independent autopsy show anything different here? Because there already has been an autopsy in this case, right?
13: Yeah, that's right. But here's what's interesting. After Nolan Wells' body was recovered July 6th, that official autopsy was performed by a medical examiner. But the Jackson County Sheriff's Department in Mississippi still hasn't released those results. In their last public statement, they said they're still waiting for toxicology results. So with support from celebrities in the black community and civil rights leaders, Wells' family arranged to have their own autopsy performed. The family's attorney, Ben Crump, said at a press conference today in Chicago at an NAACP gathering that their pathologist's findings were inconclusive, but raised more questions.
14: He's saying based on the examination of the body, he cannot rule out foul play. That is significant.
13: Now, it's important to note this pathologist who conducted the autopsy, Dr. Roger Mitchell, was not present, so the findings were described and interpreted by Crump. And again, the examination found no clear physical evidence or sign of trauma showing that Wells' death was the result of any kind of violence.
12: Huh. Well, I do want to ask, Brian, because this case, it's drawn so much national attention. Can you talk about, like, what seems to be driving that attention?
13: Well, there's really a mystery at the heart of this. You know, Wells was 18 years
15: old. 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

0: You're listening to All Things Considered from NPR News. Some members of Congress are raising concerns about conditions in immigration detention centers for people with disabilities. In a letter to the Department of Homeland Security, they cited the case of a double amputee who said that he had to crawl across filthy bathroom floors in order to shower. Reporter Emily Wu Pearson of member station WABE reports on how his family and his community rallied to bring him home.
1: Rodney Taylor now!
2: Protesters gathered in front of the Immigration and Customs Enforcement Office in downtown Atlanta on an early March morning, chanting for the release of a man named Rodney Taylor. The 47-year-old is from a suburb of Atlanta and was detained by ICE in 2025. This was one of at least a dozen protests led by his wife, Mildred Pierre.
1: No family should have to stand by helpless, hoping whether their loved one who is detained is denied medical care, if they will survive or not.
2: Taylor came to the U.S. from Liberia on a tourist visa when he was 2 years old through Shriners International, a fraternal organization of Freemasons best known for funding Shriners hospitals for children. Taylor received 16 surgeries for congenital limb deformities. Today, he uses two prosthetic legs and is missing three fingers on his right hand. ICE arrested him based on a burglary conviction from nearly 30 years ago when he was a teenager. But the state of Georgia pardoned him for that in 2010. DHS in a statement said Taylor was, quote, consistently uncooperative with detention and medical staff regarding all accommodations provided. Taylor and his attorney deny that. They say that the accommodations were inadequate for the severity of his disability. When ICE arrested him, Taylor and his wife, Mildred Pierre, were about to take their young daughters to elementary school.
3: When Rodney first got detained, the kids' school teachers kept calling, why the kids cry and cry? They had different crying spells. They were sad.
2: For Christmas, the family covered the house with Snoopy-themed decorations. Taylor saw the decor on a video call, his wife said.
3: And I showed him. He was like, oh my God, it's so beautiful. I wish I was there. I said, well, we're not taking it down until you come home.
2: While she waited to see if Taylor would be released, she spoke at the Georgia Capitol and with members of Congress in D.C. who advocated for Taylor's release. Here's Georgia Democratic Representative Lucy McBath in March questioning then-Secretary of DHS Kristi Noem.
4: Rodney must crawl through that muck and squalor of feces and bodily fluids to enter and exit the shower.
2: ICE said any claims of, quote, subprime conditions were false. Pierre has now become a resource for other wives in similar situations.
3: This type of work is not for the faint of heart. You have to be fearless, bold, and have the audacity. I have the audacity.
2: And she says you have to have faith that what you're doing will pay off. Taylor was suddenly released earlier this year after more than a year in detention. It's not clear why. ICE did not respond to questions about his release. Taylor's attorney says ICE released him on conditional parole and didn't give a reason. I asked Taylor if he ever got to see those Snoopy Christmas decorations.
5: Oh, yes, yes, yes. Got pictures from the Christmas tree and everything.
2: Today, Taylor's legal status is still up in the air. He wears a wrist monitor and has frequent check-ins with ICE as conditions of his release. The couple says they now want to help other people with a disability get out of ICE detention. For NPR News, I'm Emily Wu Pearson in Atlanta.
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6: Thanks for joining us today here at WBEZ. A pleasantly cooler day for us today. We have 72 degrees in Skokie at 72 in Edgewater, 71 degrees in Wilmette. On our way to a high today of 77, tonight a low around 61, just mid-50s in the west and north suburbs. And then tomorrow a little bit warmer with a high near 80 degrees. Coming up, an effort by Chicago's Shedd Aquarium to save nearly a dozen beluga whales has drawn criticism from some animal advocates. And Curious City answers a listener question, are there lobsters in the Chicago River? Curious City is going to take a ride down the river to find out. That's coming up on WBEZ.
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6: Let's take a look at traffic, where we have a couple of hot spots on the outbound Stevenson at Central. You've got an accident reported. Also inbound, rather, on the Veterans Memorial Tollway, I-355 southbound. There's an accident on the right shoulder there. Route 53 northbound, north of Algonquin Road, an accident in the construction area is adding to the delays. On the Kennedy, you're slow inbound from the airport to downtown. Outbound also solid from downtown back to the junction. Outbound Edens is no problem. You got two delays coming inbound on the Edens, though. First from Waukegan Road to Willow, and then your second heavy patch of traffic from Toohey to the junction.
7: 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More at unbound.org.
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6: It's 72 degrees at 350. You're listening to WBEZ. Four beluga whales have been transported to Chicago Shedd Aquarium from Canada in an effort aquarium staff call unprecedented and urgent. But animal rights advocates have questions about how the Shedd will be handling the belugas. Sometimes reporter Stefano Esposito is here to break it all down. And Stefano, it seems like if it wasn't for this kind of incredible international effort, the belugas would be facing a pretty dire fate. Why do the belugas need to be transferred?
10: Because the people who run Marine Land, which is just south of Niagara Falls, say they've completely run out of money and options. They said that if this plan to ship them to aquariums in the U.S. and one in Spain didn't happen, that they would have to euthanize all 30 of these belugas and some dolphins too, I believe.
6: And the belugas, they can't just be released into the wild?
10: No, unfortunately not. They've been in captivity all of their lives, so they're not able to hunt, form social groups outside of the group that they have within the marine park.
6: So tell us a little bit about the belugas that have arrived at the Shedd. What do we know about them?
10: There are four of them, all females. Their names are Osiris, Acadia, Lilouette, and Sierra. And we're told by Shedd that they were kept together because they're a social group. And all reasonably healthy, although they're still undergoing checks, as I understand it.
6: So animal advocates are pretty concerned about the belugas. Why are they concerned about what's happening to them?
10: Yeah, it's a big story in Canada. Not so perhaps so well known here in the States, but the animal rights advocates have been fighting for decades to end marine mammal captivity in Canada. And a federal law was passed in 2019 that was intended to do that, as well as banishing breeding of belugas in captivity. And so they see this, the movement of these, the shipping of these whales to the U.S. as basically sort of passing the buck. It doesn't solve the problem because they fear that the whales will be bred here and at other aquariums across the country.
6: And what have we heard from the Shedd about their stance on breeding the beluga whales?
10: That's a question that I put to the folks at Shedd early on. And last night, Johnny Ford, a spokesman for the Shedd, said that if they were bred, he didn't rule out them being bred. He said their focus right now is on the welfare of these animals, making sure they're healthy. But if they are bred, they would be done according to American zoological and aquarium standards. And they said it would be done, quote, responsibly.
6: So what comes next? When can Chicagoans actually see the belugas that are here?
10: They haven't told us exactly. They're not available to be viewed by the public. There are six more apparently coming as well, although we don't know exactly when. The plan is to have them all removed from Marineland by August 31st, I was told today.
6: Stefano, thanks for bringing us the details on the beluga whales that are in Chicago and more that are coming.
10: My pleasure, Melba.
6: That's Sun-Times reporter Stefano Esposito. 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
14: Hi there. I'm reporter Laura Pavin. It's summertime in Chicago. Time to take a dip in the lake or kayak down the Chicago River. But watch out, you might run into a snapping turtle. Or a lobster? A listener recently asked, are there lobsters in the Chicago River? She swears she saw one. Well, lobsters are saltwater creatures. They can't survive in freshwater. So if lobsters don't call the Chicago River home, then what did our question asker see? We're gonna need a boat. I went to the boat launch at the North Branch of the Chicago River, where I met Reuben Keller, a freshwater ecologist at Loyola University, and Rachel Egley, who manages his lab.
15: You're in for a treat. They're massive.
16: This is really the epicenter of where they're at.
14: We head upstream and float over to the west side of the river and make our way under some brush. Rachel picks up a rope and pulls out a cage. In there are two red, very jittery little crustaceans. Claws to tail, they're less than half a foot long.
16: There are no lobsters in the Chicago River.
14: This is a red swamp crayfish. It's what Reuben and Rachel study. And they say that this is likely what our question asker saw.
15: They're bright red. I could see where someone would mistake them.
14: Yeah. The red swamp crayfish have two long antennae, two pincer claws, and eight legs. But they're much smaller than lobsters. They can get up to around 5 inches long. These little things are a big part of food culture in Louisiana, where they're native. But don't eat the ones in the Chicago River. Reuben and I talked on the phone about it.
17: This population is about a mile downstream of the sewage treatment plant.
18: Oh, so they're consuming and surviving in human waste somehow.
17: Yeah, I mean, treated human waste.
14: Reuben says the red swamp crayfish are the most invasive species in the world and can completely take over the waters they inhabit. That's why part of the work Reuben and his team are doing involves killing the red swamp crayfish. They try to do it humanely, though, first knocking them out with clove oil and then freezing them. Reuben says we don't know for sure who brought them here. One theory involves fishermen using them as bait. Another suggests pet shops are the culprit. He has a strong suspicion that local elementary schools are patient zero in this story.
17: They're a great classroom pet for elementary schools. They'll stay alive for a long time under the pretty awful conditions that elementary school students will subject them to.
14: Reuben thinks that once the class was done with them, the crawfish were released into the river. This is where work and life collided for Reuben. When his daughter was in second grade, her class had 5 red swamp crayfish. They were used as part of an anatomy lesson.
17: I was talking to the teacher throughout all of this and saying, you know, sort of nudging, you know, this is an invasive species, and when you're done with the crayfish, you need to do the responsible thing. I ended up having to go in and pick up these crayfish, and then against the protests of my daughter, I did the responsible thing.
18: Did you have to put the classroom pet in your own freezer?
17: Yes. Yeah.
14: He says it's a sure way to create a rift between yourself and your child. But it had to be done to protect Chicago's waterways. I'm Laura Pavin.
6: The red swamp crayfish got out of control in one southeast Wisconsin town. To hear more about that and mitigation efforts in Chicago, check out the Curious City podcast. 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
6: This is WBEZ, just ahead of 4 o'clock. Coming up on All Things Considered, Tropical Storm Bertha makes landfall in Louisiana as flooding hits Virginia and the Carolinas. And one of the last living Negro League baseball players will be highlighted at a game tonight in Chicago. We're going to hear that story coming up on WBEZ. Beautiful afternoon for us. If you like cooler temperatures and lower humidity, it is 71 in Prospect Heights. We have 72 degrees in Oak Park and River Forest. It's 72 in Logan Square. On our way to a low tonight of 61, just mid-50s in the west and north suburbs. Traffic-wise, biggest delays remain in both directions of the Kennedy, inbound on the Edens, outbound on the Eisenhower, and outbound on the Stevenson. It's 4 o'clock.
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20: I can tell you that, you know, we work together with the U.S. We share the concerns for stability in the region, and so far we had no disagreement.
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21: I'm Ilsa Chang.
22: And I'm Juana Summers. President Trump has been insisting that Iran is eager to negotiate an end to the war.
21: But Iran experts say the conflict could be veering away from diplomacy.
23: We remain open to diplomacy. We remain open to working it out in a negotiated way. But right now, they don't seem to be serious about that. And so we're going to continue to protect shipping.
22: Also, the red flags that should have come up in the hiring process for new ICE officers.
21: And how women have shaped the music of Kate Bird.
24: My song is about mixing this cultures with a lot of influence of African sounds.
22: Now the news.
25: Live from NPR News in Washington, I'm Janine Herbst. NPR has confirmed that the U.S. signed a nuclear power agreement with Saudi Arabia, this from a source not authorized to speak publicly. That has U.S. lawmakers and Israeli officials worried that the kingdom could use a civilian nuclear project to develop a weapon. The Atomic Energy Act says significant U.S. cooperation with foreign countries on civilian nuclear power requires review by Congress. President Trump says preventing Iran from developing nuclear weapons was one of the reasons he started the war in February. Meanwhile, Trump is ramping up threats to Iran, saying on social media that the U.S. would destroy Iranian bridges and power plants if Iran shoots at ships in the Strait of Hormuz. And Piers Deepa Shivaram has more.
26: Attacking civilian infrastructure could constitute a war crime, but Trump says from now onward, if Iran fires missiles, rockets, drones, or any other weapons at ships in the Strait of Hormuz, the U.S. would respond by bombing one bridge or power plant. He added that those could include ones located in or near Iran's capital city, Tehran. The escalation comes as Trump has said he has no interest in meeting with Iranian negotiators. The war has gone on months longer than Trump said it would, and support for Trump's actions abroad and the higher price of goods that have come with it is dropping, even among his base. Deepa Shivaram, NPR News.
25: New 25% U.S. tariffs against some products from Brazil took effect today. Catherine Osborne reports they could be followed by more levies on Brazil in the weeks ahead.
27: The Trump administration is using a new legal pathway for its Brazil tariffs after the one it used last year was struck down by the U.S. Supreme Court. It's opened multiple probes into Brazilian business practices. One led to today's new tariffs. They're hitting around a quarter of Brazil's exports to the U.S., an industry group said. Another probe could yield additional 12.5% duties on Brazil and dozens of other countries. Brazil's vice president said the tariffs were unjust, but Brazil would not immediately retaliate and continue to seek dialogue. He added Brazil will also work to trade more with partners other than the United States. For NPR News, I'm Catherine Osborne in Rio de Janeiro.
25: Tropical storm Bertha made landfall this afternoon in southeast Louisiana. And while the storm is weakening a bit as it moves to the west, officials are urging people to remain vigilant. Louisiana Governor Jeff Landry.
28: Today's forecast is encouraging, but it doesn't mean that we should be complacent.
25: Meteorologist Megan Borowski.
0: We don't expect widespread freshwater flooding from Bertha, but localized pockets of heavy rain could lead to isolated flash flooding over parts of Louisiana and the Texas Gulf Coast and South Texas Plains over the next few days.
25: The National Hurricane Center says tropical storm warnings are up for parts of the Gulf Coast. 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
6: 74 degrees at 4:04. Good afternoon. I'm Melba Lara with WBEZ News. One of the few living Negro League baseball players will be at tonight's Double Duty Classic game at Raitt Field on Chicago's South Side. It's hosted by the Chicago White Sox ACE program. WBEZ's Nicole Janine Johnson reports.
1: At 17, Dennis Biddle came to Chicago from Arkansas and played for the Chicago American Giants. Being the youngest player in the league, Biddle said the older players mentored him and others.
2: You know, the older guys on the team took the younger guys under their wing to prepare them for life and also baseball.
1: Those men never made it to the major leagues or made enough money. Biddle negotiated with the MLB so living Negro League players could get benefits.
2: We got the pension now, Major League pension. We got medical.
1: The Classic's first pitch is at 6 p.m. Nicole Janine Johnson, WBEZ News.
6: Prosecutors have declined to charge a person of interest that was taken into custody after a fatal weekend shooting in Chicago's Lincoln Park neighborhood. A spokesperson for Cook County State's Attorney Eileen O'Neill Burke says, quote, the evidence doesn't support charges in the shooting. A 30-year-old man was killed in the attack early Sunday. The shooting led to the closure of the Dime Bar. That's where witnesses said fights erupted before the man was killed. Chicago voters will be asked whether they believe the city should attempt to recoup all costs incurred due to militarized deportation campaign that the Trump administration carried out last fall. That non-binding question is now set for the November general election ballot after the Chicago City Council greenlit it today. The question comes from Mayor Brandon Johnson, who also wanted to ask voters whether the city should pursue a tax on millionaires. Johnson's council opposition shot down that question earlier this month. Checking sports, Cubs are back at Wrigley Field tonight against the Dodgers at 7:10. White Sox continue their series against the Rangers in Texas at 7:05. The Sky face the Liberty in New York at 6, and in soccer, the Fire are on the road against Inter Miami at 6:30. This is WBEZ.
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4: This is All Things Considered from NPR News. I'm Juana Summers in Washington.
5: And I'm Elsa Chang in Culver City, California. What is the state of Israel's relationship with the U.S. almost 3 years after the October 7th attacks and now in the midst of another Middle East war with Iran? There are signs that this once tight bond between the two countries is changing, with the Trump administration recently sidelining Israel in the Iran war and in the talks to end that war, and also sidelining Israel when it comes to a reported new nuclear deal in Israel's backyard. Public opposition to Israel is growing in the U.S. as well, at least on the left. Just yesterday, New York City Mayor Zohran Mamdani called Israeli Prime Minister Benjamin Netanyahu a, quote, war criminal. And he said that Netanyahu is not welcome in New York City. To talk about all of this, we have invited back Danny Danon, Israeli ambassador to the United Nations. Welcome back to All Things Considered, Ambassador.
8: Thank you for having me.
5: Thank you for being with us again. First, let me just get your reaction to Mayor Mamdani's most recent comments.
8: Well, it's another stunt. You know, the mayor should be dealing with the garbage in New York. And unfortunately, he's not able to fulfill his campaign promises. So he's distracting the attention to other places. We all know there is no basis for this claim. But Minister Netanyahu will come to New York this coming September, will come into the UN, will speak in the General Assembly. And Mayor Mamdani, I would advise him to do his job, you know, take care of the issues of the city of New York and not trying to play the role of a Secretary of State or the President of the United States. He will not be able to impact the arrival of the Prime Minister.
5: I just want to underline what you're saying. Netanyahu has not been deterred by Mamdani's comments. He will travel to New York for the UN General Assembly, even though the mayor wants the federal government to execute the arrest warrant issued by the International Criminal Court.
8: Absolutely. On the contrary, with all due respect, it's a political stunt.
5: I want to turn now to this reported nuclear deal between the U.S. and Saudi Arabia. Now, the Wall Street Journal reports that President Trump has approved this deal. And this deal would allow the Kingdom of Saudi Arabia to develop a civilian nuclear program in partnership with U.S. companies. How does Israel view that deal?
8: So I'm not familiar with the details. I'm not sure whether it's true or not. But I can tell you that, you know, we work together with the U.S., we share the concerns for stability in the region, and so far we had no disagreement.
5: But this deal, as reported, could open the door for Saudi Arabia to enrich uranium within its borders. If that were to happen, how much of a concern would that be for Israel?
8: So, you know, I don't know the details, but one thing I will tell you, we want to see stability in the region. And when we looked at Iran, for example...
5: So hypothetically speaking, if this deal did allow Saudi Arabia to enrich uranium within its borders, how would Israel feel about that? I understand you haven't seen the actual deal, but how do you feel?
8: I cannot make a comment on a deal that I'm not familiar with the details. I can tell you when it comes to Iran, and we heard the threats of the Iranian regime, what they want to do with their nuclear capabilities, we were very worried about it, and we took action about it. So I think if there will be some kind of an initiative, we will discuss it with our colleagues in Washington. We will make sure that our concerns are being addressed.
5: Well, let's talk about the region, because on this war with Iran, the temporary ceasefire has collapsed, and opportunities for a deal with Iran seem to be unraveling, at least right now, as the U.S. resumes its bombing campaign against Iran. And it seems like Israel has not been involved in this latest round of strikes. Did Washington specifically ask Israel to sit out this latest round of attacks on Iran?
8: We are following very carefully the situation with Iran. We trust the judgment of President Trump and his team. And I can tell you that, you know, we are ready to attack in case Israel will be attacked.
5: Did Washington specifically ask Israel to sit out this latest round of attacks on Iran?
8: We decided that if we are being attacked, we will retaliate immediately and forcefully. And we are getting prepared for such a scenario.
5: Let me just rephrase the same question. It seems Israel has not been involved in this latest round of attacks on Iran by the U.S., and I am just curious, why is that the case? Is it advantageous for Israel to not be involved in this latest round?
8: So we are coordinating our activities with the U.S. We fought together with the U.S. against Iran. And if Israel will be under threat, or if there will be a request from the U.S. from Israel, I can assure you that we are ready. At this stage, we are following the situation very carefully. And we are sending a clear message about the consequences if Israel will be attacked again.
5: I want to talk now about the specific relationship between President Trump and Prime Minister Netanyahu. According to NPR's reporting, Netanyahu has been repeatedly asking for a personal meeting with President Trump, but has not been able to get one. Why do you think that is?
8: Well, first, let's speak about the relationship. I think they have great relationship between the two leaders. If I'm not mistaken, Prime Minister Netanyahu met President Trump more than any other leader around the world. So it speaks for itself. You know, I lost counting of the number of times the Prime Minister came to Washington and met with President Trump.
5: Yes, but Netanyahu, it sounds like, according to our reporting, wants another meeting with Trump, but has not been able to schedule one with the president. Why do you think
8: I don't think that's the issue. I think Prime Minister Netanyahu is thinking whether to attend the funeral of Lindsey Graham, who was a great friend of Israel. And I think that if the Prime Minister will come to the funeral, there will be a meeting with the president. But we have, you know, issues in the region. We have elections. So I think the Prime Minister will have to decide first if he is coming to the region or not.
5: There are clear signs that Israel is not at the table in the same way that it once was. It's being sidelined in the reported Saudi Arabia nuclear deal. It's being sidelined in this latest round of attacks on Iran. And Israel has been absent in talks with Iran. And now we're seeing delays on scheduling a meeting between Prime Minister Netanyahu and President Trump. So do you feel Israel is not being valued by Washington in the way it once was?
8: Absolutely not. You know, I deal with the administration. I work together with the U.S. team here in the U.N. We work together, you know, we share the same thoughts, and same goes with my colleagues in Washington. So, you know, as I said earlier, It doesn't mean that we will agree about everything all the time, but we are together, we share the information, we share the intelligence about the threat in the region. And I think there's an exaggeration about the disagreements.
5: Danny Dinan, Israeli ambassador to the United Nations. Thank you very much for your time again.
8: Thank you very much.
5: And a note that after we taped this conversation, NPR was able to confirm with a source not authorized to speak publicly that U.S. officials have signed a nuclear cooperation agreement with Saudi Arabia. The commercial agreement would allow U.S. companies to run nuclear power plants on Saudi soil.
7: Cape Verde's exploits in the World Cup brought new attention to the culture of the West African island nation. It's where the vocalist Cesaria Evora once brought her country's music to the world. She opened doors for generations of female musicians. Today, a new wave of artists carries that legacy forward. From Cape Verde, Ricky Shryock reports.
9: Singing over the wind and waves, the seven-woman Brazilian samba group Sambaiana traces a musical connection that stretches across the Atlantic. For vocalist and guitarist Rere Maiara, performing in Cape Verde carries special meaning.
11: The music of Brazil is a music from African roots.
9: From the streets to the shorelines, music is everywhere in this island nation. Walking through a narrow alleyway in the capital Praia, the sound of musicians rehearsing drifts from an open window above. Among them is singer-songwriter, local superstar, Fatu Jakate. Jakate describes her music as a reflection of Cape Verde's Creole identity, blending influences from Africa and beyond.
11: My songs is about mixing these cultures and with a lot of influence of African sounds, jazz, blues.
9: Cape Verde's location at the crossroads of Africa, Europe, and the Americas has shaped a rich musical tradition. Artists here draw from multiple influences while creating sounds uniquely their own. And no musician has done more to share those sounds with the world than Cesaria Evora, who died in 2011 at the age of 70. Her international success, says longtime producer José da Silva, changed what was possible for women musicians back home.
12: Here in Cape Verde, in the past, you don't have a lot of women singing because it's not for the family, it's not nice to have a woman to sing.
9: Today, da Silva says her impact extends far beyond music itself.
12: With the success of Cesaria, something changed. And now in Cape Verde, the women are leader in the music.
9: Today, that legacy lives on in a new generation of musicians. At just 16, pianist Alicia Fretes hopes to represent Cape Verde on the world stage and inspire more young women to pursue music.
13: This is a way for me to represent my country, my nation, to the world. And I hope I get as well to inspire other young people like me.
9: Across these Atlantic islands, the spirit of Cesaria Evora lives on as a new generation finds its own voice. For NPR News, Ricky Shryock, Praia.
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6: Thanks for joining us today here at WBEZ. It's great to be with you on the ride home. Coming up on WBEZ, the twists and turns of the reflecting pool repairs in Washington, D.C. And in 10 minutes on Marketplace, Federal Reserve officials often talk about inflation expectations being anchored.
10: what we're talking about is that people's beliefs about inflation might move around a little bit, but they're never going to go that far away from the Fed's 2% inflation target.
6: We're going to hear how they plan to keep it that way on target. And the numbers from Wall Street coming up on Marketplace at 4:30.
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6: Pretty typical rush hour backups in Chicago's roads this afternoon. A couple of delays because of accidents, including I-55 northbound at Lorenzo Road. There's an accident on the right shoulder. Stevenson outbound at Cass, you've got an accident on the right shoulder. In the city, a bunch of closures in Little Village and Pilsen for the Fiesta del Sol, including on 21st Street, Cermak, Loomis, Morgan, Racine, and Canalport.
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6: Pretty comfortable for us today temperature-wise. We have 74 degrees in Edgewater. It's 72 in Libertyville. We have 71 degrees in Bronzeville. 17 days now with no measurable moisture at O'Hare, and we have no rain in the forecast through Tuesday of next week. It's 4:20. 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
16: This is All Things Considered from NPR News. I'm Juana Summers.
5: And I'm Elsa Chang. Renovations to the Lincoln Memorial Reflecting Pool were supposed to take 2 weeks. And now, almost 4 months later, the pool is empty. Bloggers and influencers are posting updates almost daily, and people well beyond Washington, D.C. are flooding them with comments. NPR's Rachel Treisman explores why we can't look away.
17: D.C.-based photographer Joe Flood has been biking over to the reflecting pool about every other day since renovations began in April.
18: It didn't make any sense to me at the time, like why you would mess with the reflecting pool, which was fine the way it was.
17: He snaps photos with his camera and posts them to social media so everyone can see where things stand.
18: Yeah, I just want to get a picture of those people down there.
17: And he's still doing it. Through heat waves and wildfire smoke, weeks past the Trump administration's own July 4th deadline.
18: They've screwed it up in ways that I could have never anticipated.
17: On Monday morning, the pool was fenced off from the public and empty, except for a few workers walking around inside. It was drained after algae turned the water green and pieces of its new blue lining peeled off last month.
19: People might see it as a brutal metaphor for the failures of the administration.
17: That's Danielle Lindemann, a sociology professor at Lehigh University who studies reality TV.
19: It's literally murky and changing color.
17: The Trump administration blames the damage on vandals. Several people have been arrested, including one former U.S. Olympian. David Hearn was indicted on federal charges and pleaded not guilty. But Trump critics say it was a faulty paint job. They blame the administration for giving a no-bid contract to a politically friendly company. And many are now cracking jokes and sharing memes about the fallout.
19: The reflecting pool is sort of the perfect fodder for hate watching in real life because it keeps unfolding.
17: The project now costs more than $14 million. But in the scheme of things, Lindemann says, it's a relatively low stakes drama, a bit of escapism from headlines about war and climate change.
19: It is much easier to focus on cracks in a pool than maybe cracks in democracy.
17: But it's not all trivial, says Aram Sinreich, an American University media studies professor.
20: When people talk about the reflecting pool, what they're really talking about is a referendum on the Trump presidency itself.
17: The Trump administration and its supporters claim vandals sliced a 250-foot gash in the pool. Some Trump critics say his own motorcade caused the damage by driving over it in May. A handful of local photographers, like Flood, want people to see what it looks like for themselves. Lifelong D.C. resident Lori Collins visits the pool several times a week.
0: To document what is happening to our city, I feel is very important.
17: Collins shares photos of life in the city with her tens of thousands of Instagram followers. That means colorful row homes and cherry blossoms. And now, National Guard troops on the streets and algae in the reflecting pool.
0: And if I lose followers because they want my pretty pictures, then so be it.
17: She says she's gotten criticism for being too political, but she also gets supportive comments from followers around the world who are outraged about the pool. They want to know what it looks like on any given day.
0: Because they care about our democracy. It's all entwined.
17: The reflecting pool saga may not end whenever the water refills. Hearn's federal trial is scheduled for late September. Rachel Treisman, NPR News.
20: Thousands of independent artists submitted to this year's Tiny Desk Contest with dreams of playing at NPR's office. The contest brought in entries from every genre imaginable, and this week on All Things Considered, we're highlighting some of the best. Here to share the best Latin entries is Felix Contreras, host of Tiny Desk and Alt Latino. Hey, Felix.
21: Hey, Juana. Okay, so the first thing I want to talk about is this song called Última Noche by the band The Almighty Majestics, and that's T-H-E-E. Uh-huh. Okay, they're from Southern California, and the sound is pure 1970s Mexican pop. Check it out.

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1: This is WBEZ. It is 529. Coming up, alumni and students from the University of Chicago and Northwestern could be getting money from a legal settlement. We'll get details. After the news, Chicago Shedd Aquarium welcomes four belugas rescued from a defunct Canadian water park. Some animal advocates are worried about their future. And Curious City answers a listener's question about lobsters in the Chicago River. Going to hear that and more coming up on WBEZ. Otherwise, coolest night we've had in a while. We'll see lows in the upper 50s and low 60s. Tomorrow, partly sunny with a high near 80 degrees. Stay a look at traffic. Couple of notes. There's a concert at the United Center at 7:30. We've got a Cubs baseball game at Wrigley at 7:10. That's going to add to the delays tonight. On the Jane Addams inbound west of Tyrell Road, there's a disabled vehicle blocking the center lane. Stevenson up on a couple of accidents, one at LaGrange Road and one at California.
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4: Live from NPR News in Culver City, California, I'm Duane Brown. The U.S. war against Iran shows no signs of letting up as crude oil and gas prices continue to soar. Today, President Trump attended the dignified transfer of four service members who were killed in the Middle East over the weekend. Trump also says he hosted the family of First Lieutenant Tyler James Feehan, whose family accompanied his body from Dover to Georgia.
5: They're on Air Force One, and it's quite nice, I must say. And they said, wow, this is something, thank you so much. But they're heartbroken, you know, they're heartbroken. But they couldn't believe it. And they live very close to here. They live minutes away. And we're here today, and I said to them, celebrating the memory of their beautiful, this was a beautiful son.
4: So far, 18 U.S. service members have died in this war, with nearly 100 injured today. House Republicans passed a $95 billion package for the Iran war and President Trump's other priorities. Well, dozens of federal advisory committees have been frozen or dismissed under Trump in the last year. These are groups of experts who volunteer their time to help advise the government. NPR's Katie Riddle reports.
6: It's impossible to quantify science that did not happen, but research and advocacy groups say that terminating these advisory groups will have consequences for decades. Michael Abrams is a health researcher at the advocacy group Public Citizen.
7: Federal advisory committees is being really a way for us to harness the best and brightest volunteers at the highest level for some of the most important questions.
6: Committees that are no longer meeting include, among others, those on Alzheimer's research, rural health, and NASA priorities. Katie Riddle, NPR News.
4: Well, after swinging between modest losses and gains, stocks finished lower across the board on Wall Street. This is NPR.
1: 72 degrees at 5:33. I'm Alba Lara with WBEZ News. Some alumni and students could get thousands of dollars in settlement funds from a class action lawsuit against University of Chicago and Northwestern University. The schools are among a group of 17 accused of working together to lower the amount of financial aid offered to students and of turning away those with more financial need. UChicago and Northwestern did not respond to a request for comment, but have previously denied wrongdoing. Undergrads who attended the universities between the fall of 2003 and spring of 2024 and received need-based financial aid are eligible for a settlement payment if they had out-of-pocket costs. One of the few living Negro League baseball players will be at tonight's double-duty classic game at Raitt Field on Chicago's South Side. It's hosted by the Chicago White Sox ACE program. WBEZ's Nicole Janine Johnson reports.
8: At 17, Dennis Biddle came to Chicago from Arkansas and played for the Chicago American Giants. Being the youngest player in the league, Biddle said the older players mentored him and others.
9: You know, the older guys on the team took the younger guys under their wing to prepare them for life and also baseball.
8: Those men never made it to the major leagues or made enough money. Biddle negotiated with the MLB so living Negro League players could get benefits.
9: We got the pension now, Major League pension. We got medical.
8: The Classic's first pitch is at 6 p.m. Nicole Janine Johnson, WBEZ News.
1: The National Archives at Chicago is closing within the next few years. The federal government will shutter the building on the city's south side and move its documents to another location. That includes everything from old neighborhood maps to citizenship records. Archivists say moving or closing a facility like this can make it more difficult for people to get documents they need in order to access government benefits. Local librarian and archivist Gretchen Neidhart spoke with WBEZ's In the Loop.
10: These are public records. They belong to everyone in the United States. They are supposed to be accessible to all of us.
1: According to media reports, an internal email sent to employees last month said the closure would help with, quote, long-term financial health. Checking sports, the Cubs are home against the Tigers, White Sox, and Rangers face off at 7:05. In the WNBA, the Sky are in New York and the Fire on the road to face Inter Miami. This is WBEZ.
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12: This is All Things Considered from NPR News. I'm Juana Summers in Washington.
3: And I'm Elsa Chang in Culver City, California. There are new details today, but no clear answers in the case of Nolan Wells. The black college student was found dead in Mississippi after he vanished during a 4th of July celebration. During a press conference today, the Wells family and their attorney released results of an independent autopsy. Now, the findings don't point to a cause of death, but the family says that they hope the autopsy will lead to a wider investigation. NPR's Brian Mann joins us now with the latest. Hi, Brian.
13: Hi, Elsa.
3: So wait, did this independent autopsy show anything different here? Because there already has been an autopsy in this case, right?
13: Yeah, that's right. But here's what's interesting. After Nolan Wells' body was recovered July 6th, that official autopsy was performed by a medical examiner. But the Jackson County Sheriff's Department in Mississippi still hasn't released those results. In their last public statement, they said they're still waiting for toxicology results. So with support from celebrities in the black community and civil rights leaders, Wells' family arranged to have their own autopsy performed. The family's attorney, Ben Crump, said at a press conference today in Chicago at an NAACP gathering that their pathologist's findings were inconclusive, but raised more questions.
14: He's saying based on the examination of the body, he cannot rule out foul play. That is significant.
13: Now, it's important to note this pathologist who conducted the autopsy, Dr. Roger Mitchell, was not present. So the findings were described and interpreted by Crump. And again, the examination found no clear physical evidence or sign of trauma showing that Wells' death was the result of any kind of violence.
3: Huh. Well, I do want to ask, Brian, because this case, it's drawn so much national attention. Can you talk about, like, what seems to be driving that attention?
13: Well, there's really a mystery at the heart of this. You know, Wells was 18 years old. He was celebrating off the Gulf Coast with friends. All of his friends there were white. They all came home safely that day. Wells, the one black teen, didn't make it home, and that's led to a lot of speculation on social media about the circumstances. Civil rights leaders, again, have taken on this case. They've linked it to Mississippi's troubled racial history. Wells' family, meanwhile, has been increasingly critical of the local investigation by the Jackson County Sheriff. At this press conference today, Wells' mother, Christine Wells Wansley, said she was especially troubled by the sheriff's department initially telling the public that there was no evidence that her son's death was the result of foul play. She said those statements were made before a thorough investigation was complete.
15: I sat there and asked them, please take this case as if this is your child,
14: yes,
15: your family member, your whatever. And they promised that they would. But when you make statements like that straight out the gate, that's an issue.
13: So while this press conference didn't add a lot to what we know about Nolan Wells' death, it was clearly intended to ramp up this pressure on local law enforcement. The family and the NAACP have also called on the U.S. Justice Department to help with this investigation.
3: Well, what is the Sheriff's Department in Jackson County saying right now?
13: Yeah, so NPR reached out to Sheriff John Ledbetter after this press conference. We haven't heard back, and he's been...
3: WBEZ is facing the news so you can face the day. Wake up with our morning hosts, Claire Lane, Sasha Ann Simons,

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Some members of Congress are raising concerns about conditions in immigration detention centers for people with disabilities. In a letter to the Department of Homeland Security, they cited the case of a double amputee who said that he had to crawl across filthy bathroom floors in order to shower. Reporter Emily Wu Pearson of member station WABE reports on how his family and his community

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1: No justice!
3: Protesters gathered in front of the Immigration and Customs Enforcement Office in downtown Atlanta on an early March morning, chanting for the release of a man named Rodney Taylor. The 47-year-old is from a suburb of Atlanta and was detained by ICE in 2025. This was one of at least a dozen protests led by his wife, Mildred Pierre.
1: No family should have to stand by helpless, hoping whether their loved one who is detained is denied medical care, if they will survive or not.
3: Taylor came to the U.S. from Liberia on a tourist visa when he was 2 years old through Shriners International, a fraternal organization of Freemasons best known for funding Shriners hospitals for children. Taylor received 16 surgeries for congenital limb deformities. Today, he uses two prosthetic legs and is missing three fingers on his right hand. ICE arrested him based on a burglary conviction from nearly 30 years ago when he was a teenager. But the state of Georgia pardoned him for that in 2010. DHS in a statement said Taylor was, quote, consistently uncooperative with detention and medical staff regarding all accommodations provided. Taylor and his attorney deny that. They say that the accommodations were inadequate for the severity of his disability. When ICE arrested him, Taylor and his wife, Mildred Pierre, were about to take their young daughters to elementary school.
4: When Rodney first got detained, the kids' school teachers kept calling. Why the kids cry and cry? They had different crying spells. They were sad.
3: For Christmas, the family covered the house with Snoopy-themed decorations. Taylor saw the decor on a video call, his wife said.
4: And I showed him. He was like, oh my God, it's so beautiful. I wish I was there. I said, well, we're not taking it down until you come home.
3: While she waited to see if Taylor would be released, she spoke at the Georgia Capitol and with members of Congress in D.C. who advocated for Taylor's release. Here's Georgia Democratic Representative Lucy McBath in March questioning then-Secretary of DHS Kristi Noem.
5: Rodney must crawl through that muck and squalor of feces and bodily fluids to enter and exit the shower.
3: ICE said any claims of, quote, subprime conditions were false. Pierre has now become a resource for other wives in similar situations.
4: This type of work is not for the faint of heart. You have to be fearless, bold, and have the audacity. I have the audacity.
3: And she says you have to have faith that what you're doing will pay off. Taylor was suddenly released earlier this year after more than a year in detention. It's not clear why. ICE did not respond to questions about his release. Taylor's attorney says ICE released him on conditional parole and didn't give a reason. I asked Taylor if he ever got to see those Snoopy Christmas decorations.
6: Oh, yes, yes, yes. We've got pictures from the Christmas tree and everything.
3: Today, Taylor's legal status is still up in the air. He wears a wrist monitor and has frequent check-ins with ICE as conditions of his release. The couple says they now want to help other people with a disability get out of ICE detention. For NPR News, I'm Emily Wu Pearson in Atlanta.
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7: 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It is 5:48. I'm Melba Lara. Coming up, are there lobsters in the Chicago River? Is that even possible? A listener swears she saw one. Curious City takes a ride down the river to find out. And straight ahead, an effort by Chicago Shedd Aquarium to save nearly a dozen beluga whales is drawing criticism from some animal advocates. Going to hear more coming up on WBEZ.
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7: Let's take a look at traffic, where we have a couple of problems on the Stevenson. You've got an accident outbound at California and another one at LaGrange Road. Outbound, you are slow on the Stevenson from the Des Plaines River Bridge to Clarendon Hills Road. Also delayed between the Ryan and Kedzie, heading outbound on Stevenson. On the Kennedy, heading inbound, delays from the airport to the James Byrne interchange. Heaviest delays remain from Montrose to Chicago. Up on Kennedy, slow from Augusta to the Edens Junction. On the Eisenhower, eastbound at Beister Field, you've got an accident on the right shoulder. Multiple vehicles involved. Stop-and-go traffic eastbound from Gulf Road. Up on delays also from Ashland to Des Plaines after an accident at Laramie on the Eisenhower. Inbound slow from Mannheim to Harlem. DuSable Lakeshore Drive, there's a Cubs game tonight. You've got delays northbound from 18th Randolph and Wacker to North Avenue. Also southbound delays from north to Chicago and Randolph to Balbo.
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10: Hey, it's Peter Sagal. 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
7: Clearing skies for us tonight. It's going to be on the cool side, a low near 60, but most everyone will be in the mid-50s by tomorrow morning. Thursday, partly to mostly sunny, a touch warmer with a high near 80 degrees. 72 now in Ravenswood. We have 72 degrees in Naperville, and it's 71 in Northfield. 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Four beluga whales have been transported to Chicago's Shedd Aquarium from Canada in an effort aquarium staff call unprecedented and urgent. But animal rights advocates have questions about how the Shedd will be handling the belugas. Sun Times reporter Stefano Esposito is here to break it all down. And Stefano, it seems like if it wasn't for this kind of incredible international effort, the belugas would be facing a pretty dire fate. Why do the belugas need to be transferred?
11: Because the people who run Marineland, which is just south of Niagara Falls, say they've completely run out of money and options. They said that if this plan to ship them to aquariums in the U.S. and one in Spain didn't happen, that they would have to euthanize all 30 of these belugas and some dolphins too, I believe.
7: And the belugas, they can't just be released into the wild?
11: No, unfortunately not. They've been in captivity all of their lives, so they're not able to hunt, form social groups outside of the group that they have within the marine park.
7: So tell us a little bit of the belugas that have arrived at the Shedd. What do we know about them?
11: There are four of them, all females. Their names are Osiris, Acadia, Lilouette, and Sierra. And we're told by Shedd that they were kept together because they're a social group. And all reasonably healthy, although they're still undergoing checks, as I understand it.
7: So animal advocates are pretty concerned about the belugas. Why are they concerned about what's happening to them?
11: Yeah, it's a big story in Canada, not so perhaps so well known here in the States, but the animal rights advocates have been fighting for decades to end marine mammal captivity in Canada. And a federal law was passed in 2019 that was intended to do that, as well as banishing breeding of belugas in captivity. And so they see this, the movement of these, the shipping of these whales to the U.S. as basically sort of passing the buck. It doesn't solve the problem because they fear that the whales will be bred here and at other aquariums across the country.
7: And what have we heard from the Shedd about their stance on breeding the beluga whales?
11: That's a question that I put to the folks at Shedd early on. And last night, Johnny Ford, a spokesman for the Shedd, said that if they were bred, he didn't rule out them being bred. He said their focus right now is on the welfare of these animals, making sure they're healthy. But if they are bred, they would be done according to American zoological and aquarium standards. And they said it would be done, quote, responsibly.
7: So what comes next? When can Chicagoans actually see the belugas that are here?
11: They haven't told us exactly. They're not available to be viewed by the public. There are six more apparently coming as well, although we don't know exactly when. The plan is to have them all removed from Marineland by August 31st, I was told today.
7: Stefano, thanks for bringing us the details on the beluga whales that are in Chicago and more that are coming.
11: My pleasure, Melba.
7: That's Sun Times reporter Stefano Esposito. 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
12: It's Curious City,
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15: Hi there. I'm reporter Laura Pavin. It's summertime in Chicago. Time to take a dip in the lake or kayak down the Chicago River. But watch out, you might run into a snapping turtle. Or a lobster? A listener recently asked, are there lobsters in the Chicago River? She swears she saw one. Well, lobsters are saltwater creatures. They can't survive in freshwater. So if lobsters don't call the Chicago River home, then what did our question asker see? We're gonna need a boat. I went to the boat launch at the North Branch of the Chicago River, where I met Reuben Keller, a freshwater ecologist at Loyola University, and Rachel Egli, who manages his lab.
16: You're in for a treat. They're massive.
17: This is really the epicenter of where they're at.
15: We head upstream and float over to the west side of the river and make our way under some brush. Rachel picks up a rope and pulls out a cage. In there are two red, very jittery little crustaceans. Claws to tail, they're less than half a foot long.
17: There are no lobsters in the Chicago River.
15: This is a red swamp crayfish. It's what Reuben and Rachel study. And they say that this is likely what our question asker saw.
16: They're bright red. I could see where someone would mistake them.
18: Yeah.
15: The red swamp crayfish have two long antennae, two pincer claws, and eight legs. But they're much smaller than lobsters. They can get up to around 5 inches long. These little things are a big part of food culture in Louisiana, where they're native. But don't eat the ones in the Chicago River. Reuben and I talked on the phone about it.
19: This population is about a mile downstream of the sewage treatment plant.
18: Oh, so they're consuming and surviving in human waste somehow.
19: Yeah, I mean, treated human waste.
15: Reuben says the red swamp crayfish are the most invasive species in the world and can completely take over the waters they inhabit. That's why part of the work Reuben and his team are doing involves killing the red swamp crayfish. They try to do it humanely, though, first knocking them out with clove oil and then freezing them. Reuben says we don't know for sure who brought them here. One theory involves fishermen using them as bait. Another suggests pet shops are the culprit. He has a strong suspicion that local elementary schools are patient zero in this story.
19: They're a great classroom pet for elementary schools. They'll stay alive for a long time under the pretty awful conditions that elementary school students will subject them to.
15: Reuben thinks that once the class was done with them, the crawfish were released into the river. This is where work and life collided for Reuben. When his daughter was in second grade, her class had 5 red swamp crayfish. They were used as part of an anatomy lesson.
19: I was talking to the teacher throughout all of this and saying, you know, sort of nudging, you know, this is an invasive species, and when you're done with the crayfish, you need to do the responsible thing. I ended up having to go in and pick up these crayfish, and then against the protests of my daughter, I did the responsible thing.
18: Did you have to put the classroom pet in your own freezer?
19: Yes. Yeah.
15: He says it's a sure way to create a rift between yourself and your child. But it had to be done to protect Chicago's waterways. I'm Laura Pavin.

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1: And stick around after Marketplace for the Daily. Then at 8 o'clock, it's Fresh Air. Right now, we have 72 degrees in North Center. It's 71 in Garfield Park. It's 71 in Oak Park and in Lincoln Park. Take a look at traffic now. We've got delays on the inbound Eden. Solid traffic from 2E to the junction. We have an accident reported at Nile Center Road. DuSable Lakeshore Drive. Cubs traffic is jamming everything up tonight. Northbound, you're slow from Wacker and North Avenue and Soldier Field and Randolph. Southbound, your delays are north to Chicago and Randolph back to Balbo. On the Eisenhower, eastbound at Beister Field, still delays from an earlier accident that blocked two right lanes with multiple vehicles involved. Stop-and-go traffic from Gulf Road. On the Kennedy, you've got slow traffic heading outbound. There's an accident on the right shoulder at Montrose. It's 6:30. News is next on WBEZ.
4: Live from NPR News in Culver City, California, I'm Dwayne Brown. In Mississippi, the cause of death of teen Nolan Wells is still undetermined. After an independent autopsy was released today by the family, Wells went missing while on a July 4th trip with friends to an isolated island off the Mississippi. His body was found 2 days later. NPR's Brian Mann has been following the case.
5: I do think it's clear that there's going to be more pressure from the NAACP and other groups on this case. It'll remain high profile. And what we'll be looking for is that initial autopsy and the toxicology information. That's key. I also mentioned earlier there are some questions about where Nolan Wells' cell phone was found. His parents have expressed concerns that messages from the cell phone may have been deleted. So that'll be key, finding out what information was on Nolan Wells' phone and possibly also the phones of the friends who were with him on that day.
4: That's NPR's Brian Mann. The Trump administration's new 25% tariff on certain products from Brazil took effect today. As Catherine Osborne reports, they could be followed by even more levies on Brazil in the coming weeks.
6: The Trump administration is using a new legal pathway for its Brazil tariffs after the one it used last year was struck down by the U.S. Supreme Court. It's opened multiple probes into Brazilian business practices. One led to today's new tariffs. They're hitting around a quarter of Brazil's exports to the U.S., an industry group said. Another probe could yield additional 12.5% duties on Brazil and dozens of other countries. Brazil's vice president said the tariffs were unjust, but Brazil would not immediately retaliate and continue to seek dialogue. He added Brazil will also work to trade more with partners other than the United States. For NPR News, I'm Catherine Osborne in Rio de Janeiro.
4: Stocks finished lower across the board on Wall Street. This is NPR.
1: 72 degrees at 6:33. Good evening. I'm Melba Lara with WBEZ News. Illinois Governor J.B. Pritzker says it's time for House Speaker Emanuel Chris Welch to make public all the details in the Harry Benton case. Benton is a former Democratic state representative who has resigned for allegedly sexually harassing a female staffer 3 years ago. But recent reporting by the Chicago Tribune found that Welch's office may have known about the complaints back then, but failed to investigate. Governor Pritzker today said Welch needs to, quote, own up to his mistakes.
7: I think there's a range of emotions. I see people cry. I see people get really angry. I think people are also just trying to make sure that the legacy and the...
1: A legislative ethics panel is meeting soon to decide whether to release a misconduct report into Benton's behavior. Chicago voters will be asked whether they believe the city should attempt to recoup all costs incurred due to the militarized deportation campaign the Trump administration carried out last fall. That non-binding question is now set for the November general election ballot. That's after the city council approved it today. The question comes from Mayor Brandon Johnson, who also wants to ask voters whether the city should pursue a tax on millionaires. Johnson's counsel opposition shot down that question earlier this month. The former wrestling venue Berwyn Eagles Club has a new owner. The suburban space was bought by a neighboring auto spa and given the name Destino. But there's no word yet on whether they'll start wrestling events again after the previous owner discontinued them earlier this year. Sun Times reporter Ambar Colon says the wrestling community is critical of the decision to stop events and sell the building.
7: I think there's a range of emotions. I've seen people cry. I've seen people get really angry. I think people are also just trying to make sure that the legacy and the history of what went on that building can continue to be honored no matter what happens.
1: The Sun Times reports the former operator of the Berwyn Eagles Club stopped hosting wrestling events after a fight between a wrestler and a fan earlier this year. The new owners posted online the building will become an event space, but didn't specify what kind of events. Sports tonight in the WNBA, the Sky lead the Liberty 38-37 in the second quarter. Chicago Fire and Inter Miami get underway shortly. White Sox and Rangers get underway at 7. This is WBEZ.
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9: This is All Things Considered from NPR News. I'm Juana Summers in Washington.
10: And I'm Ilse Chang in Culver City, California. President Trump says Iran is, quote, getting decimated and desperately wants to hold talks with his administration. Iran experts see a different picture. The country's Islamic Revolutionary Guard Corps is consolidating power, and the one deal that the two sides did negotiate over the Strait of Hormuz is in tatters. NPR's Michelle Kellerman reports.
11: Suzanne DiMaggio of the Carnegie Endowment is a big believer in and a practitioner of Track 2 diplomacy, that is, informal talks between well-connected Iranians and U.S. experts.
12: We're not there as negotiators. We're merely experts who are interested in better understanding of the Iranians' point of view, and most importantly, trying to see if there are any viable off-ramps.
11: There are some countries playing a more formal mediating role, including Pakistan and Qatar, and there are some direct contacts between Trump's envoys and Iranian officials. But that's been limited, says DiMaggio, who believes Trump needs to beef up his negotiating team.
12: Unless and until U.S. and Iranian negotiators get to the point where they're meeting for days and weeks at a time, not merely hours every now and then, we are going to be locked in a prolonged cycle of inadequate diplomatic engagements.
11: She says both sides are overly confident in their ability to manage the current military escalation. President Trump brushed off a reporter this week who suggested that the Iranians are showing no signs of caving to U.S. military pressure.
13: Do you know something that I don't know?
14: Well, they continue to attack our allies and kill
13: Americans. You don't know what the dialogue is behind the scenes, that they want to meet desperately to try and end it because they're getting decimated.
11: His Secretary of State, Marco Rubio, now in the Philippines for a regional summit, says it was the Iranians who broke the memorandum of understanding about traffic in the Strait of Hormuz.
15: We remain open to diplomacy. We remain open to working it out in a negotiated way. But right now, they don't seem to be serious about that. And so we're going to continue to protect shipping.
11: Rubio wouldn't give a timeline on how long it will take to, in his words, degrade Iran's ability to target global shipping. That wasn't even an issue before the war, says Carnegie Endowment Iran expert Karim Sajjadpour.
16: Iran has learned that the way to win concessions from the United States isn't to take a step back and compromise. It's actually to punch back hard, to attack U.S. bases in the region, to attack U.S. partners in the Persian Gulf.
11: Now, the Iranian-backed Houthis in Yemen are threatening to close a key oil route in the Red Sea.
16: At the moment, the prospect for escalation looks more likely than the prospect for de-escalation.
11: Neither side can really sustain a long war, says Abbas Milani, who runs the Iranian studies program at Stanford University. Still, he's hearing a lot of bombast.
17: Clearly, the war has weakened Iran. It has weakened the Iranian economy. But it has also emboldened it because they have found new soft spots that they can hit and virtually take the whole world economy hostage.
11: On the U.S. side, Milani doesn't see much of a strategy from President Trump, who one day says he can work with Iran's new leaders and another day calls them scum.
17: The Iranian regime used to fear the unpredictability of Mr. Trump. I think now they use it to their benefit and put it as part of their calculation.
11: He says the Iranians think Trump only cares about oil prices and the upcoming elections. Michelle Kellerman, NPR News, the State Department.
18: The recent fatal shootings by Immigration and Customs Enforcement officers in Texas and Maine come right after ICE hired a huge number of officers in a very
19: WBEZ is facing the news so you can face the day. Wake up with our morning hosts, Claire Lane, Sasha Ann Simon.